0: make me feel too good when people say forecasts are always wrong, especially when I know they're mostly right. So remember that next time when you look at your phone and it says it's going to be sunny and then it rains, you probably should have watched me. Hi, Wired. I'm Janice Huff, chief meteorologist at WNBC TV New York. I'm here to debunk some common misconceptions about the weather. Tornadoes cannot cross water. Sure they can. Tornadoes can hit cities, they can cross water, and they can cross mountains. Remember that the United States is mainly a rural country. We have cities and large metropolitan areas, but there's more countryside than there are big cities. And so we don't hear of tornadoes hitting cities as much because they mostly hit rural areas. How far does a tornado travel? Well, that varies. Most tornadoes are small and weak, but some of the bigger tornadoes can travel much farther. We call those long track tornadoes, and the longest track we have on record is the Great Tri-State Tornado of 1925, which traveled from Missouri to Illinois to Indiana, over 200 miles, one storm. Most of the tornadoes that happen around the world happen in the United States. And the reason why is because we almost have the perfect setup for tornadoes to develop, which is right in the central portion of our country in the southeast, where warm, moist air from the Gulf of Mexico meets up with cold, dry air from Canada and very dry air coming in from the western states. When all of those ingredients come together, you get big supercell thunderstorms. One of the things you might look for in a thunderstorm if you're outdoors to notice or see if there's a tornado would be rotation in the clouds. Oftentimes, thunderstorm supercells that produce tornadoes are actually rotating clouds. You may start to see a little appendage on the back end of the thunderstorm, the wall cloud sort of separate itself or at least drop down from the back of the cloud. If that starts to rotate and you start to see a little funnel forming, then there's your tornado. You don't always see it that way, but it often happens that way. Tornadoes have hit every state in the United States, so always stay aware when there's severe weather. Lightning doesn't strike the same place twice. Actually, lightning has struck many locations more than once, like the Empire State Building. Even people, Roy Sullivan, who was a park ranger at Shenandoah National Park in Virginia, was struck seven separate times and lived to tell about every one. Now, the chances of you being struck by lightning is about 1 in 500,000. But if you're outside when there is a thunderstorm and you can hear the thunder, that means there's lightning very close by. So you really should go inside. One lightning bolt is equal to about 300 million volts of electricity. Now, your standard household bolt is only 120. One of those bolts could actually power one incandescent light bulb in your house for 3 months. Rain is shaped like teardrops. Not really. Instead of looking like a teardrop or a round circle, it looks like a hamburger bun. Raindrops start out usually high in the clouds as ice or snow, and as it falls through a warmer layer, it melts. But because there are updrafts and downdrafts going on inside the cloud, these raindrops are colliding with each other to form bigger raindrops. And then they get heavy enough and they start to fall to the ground. But as they're falling, their shape changes because of the air underneath. They're not shaped like teardrops. Thanks for tuning in. The weather is the only thing that affects our lives every day, and we have to really pay attention to it. So remember to stay weather aware so you'll know what to wear. And that's your weather. Take it away.
1: Hi, it's Doug. Wouldn't it be interesting to see into the future, to know what kinds of things will happen? Well, that's something a lot of people have wanted for a long time. In stories and movies, people have imagined things like a crystal ball that can show you exactly what's going to happen. And you could say, in a way, there's an entire holiday about this, at least in North America, Groundhog Day. Except instead of a crystal ball, we pretend that a groundhog can help us predict the future, specifically to predict if warmer springtime weather will come sooner than we hope. Someone named Renata has a question about this. Let's give Renata a call now.
2: Hi, Doug.
1: Hi, Renata.
2: I have a question for you. Can animals really predict the weather?
1: Oh, that's a great question.
3: In case you're not familiar with the details, every year on February 2nd, people in the United States and Canada gather to watch a groundhog crawl out of its burrow, where it's been hibernating all winter. Legend says that if the groundhog sees its shadow on the ground, there will be 6 more weeks of winter weather. In other words, cold weather all the way through the middle of March. And if there's no shadow, warmer spring weather will be here sooner than March. In the United States, the most popular groundhog that people watch is named Punxsutawney Phil. He lives in the town of Punxsutawney, Pennsylvania, a town that takes Groundhog Day very seriously. They have a big party, and visitors come from around the world to watch Phil make his prediction, which he's been doing since the year 1886. So, is it true? Is this groundhog any good at actually predicting whether there'll be an early spring? Well, you be the judge. Punxsutawney Phil is only right 2 out of every 5 times. That means if you flipped a coin to decide whether spring would come early, you'd actually do a better job of predicting this than Phil does. Where does anyone even get the idea of using an animal to predict the weather? After all, we don't normally use animals to predict the weather. Meteorologists, those are scientists who study the weather, have all kinds of scientific instruments that they use. Things like radar and satellites that can spot storms from overhead. Thermometers and anemometers, tools that measure wind speed. So, how did this Groundhog Day tradition come about in the first place? Well, Groundhog Day is an old tradition, brought by German people who came to North America to live. And you know, traditions don't always make sense. Some of them are what we call superstitions. Like, have you ever seen someone knocking on wood and saying, "knock on wood," in the hopes of having good luck? Or the idea of walking around a ladder instead of under it, in the hopes of avoiding bad luck? Those are superstitions. But is that it? The whole idea of an animal being able to predict the weather? It's just a superstition? This got me curious. Are there actually any animals that might be able to predict the weather? Well, a friend of mine claims that her dog can predict thunderstorms. This is her dog, Grace. My friend says Grace can tell that a thunderstorm is coming before my friend even knows it's going to happen. According to my friend, about 15 or 20 minutes before my friend is even aware it's about to storm, Grace will stop being her regular, happy self and start acting scared and nervous. She paces and shivers. She shakes. She even hides under the bed. Poor Grace. Maybe you've noticed this too if you have a dog or if you know someone who has a dog. But how would a dog know that a thunderstorm is coming before my friend does? How do you think she can tell? Maybe you thought, well, a dog has a really great sense of hearing, so maybe dogs can hear a thunderstorm coming before we can. That's definitely what I thought. But my friends at Mystery Science looked into this and found out that scientists think it's unlikely that a dog can hear a thunderstorm before we can. Because a dog's great sense of hearing is good at high-pitched sounds like this. Not low-pitched sounds like the rumbling of thunder. But there are other possibilities. For example, dogs don't just have a great sense of hearing. They also have a great sense of smell. And thunderstorms do have a smell. The smell of rain. Maybe you've noticed that smell before. Scientists have discovered it's an earthy smell that gets released when the soil gets hit by rain droplets. And even lightning has a smell. When it's very close, human beings can smell it, and people describe it as kind of a burning plastic or metal smell. So it is possible that because a dog's sense of smell is so much better than ours, they might be able to tell a storm is coming by the smell of rain or lightning, even when it's far away. So it may be that groundhogs aren't good at predicting how long the cold winter weather will last. But there is some reason for thinking that dogs can tell a storm is coming. What I think is interesting to notice here is the reason why we think an animal like a dog might be able to make a weather prediction. It's because some of a dog's senses are more powerful than ours. Could there be other animals that can use their powerful senses to predict changes in the weather? Changes that we don't notice very quickly? Well, at least one scientist is looking into this. This scientist is doing a study where he tracks different animals around the world by attaching tiny sensors to their backs. The sensors are so light that he can put them on everything from insects to larger animals like goats and elephants, even bears. Once the sensors are attached, the scientist and his team carefully watch for patterns both in the weather and natural disasters like earthquakes to see if the animals show any signs of knowing that a change is about to happen. So, in summary, the tradition of looking for a groundhog's shadow on Groundhog Day isn't actually helpful for predicting the weather. It's just a fun tradition. But if we ask ourselves if any animals could predict changes in the weather, there are some reasons for looking into this. If we do find more examples, maybe those animals can help us make weather predictions in addition to the weather tools we already use. That's all for this week's question. Thanks, Renata, for asking it.

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0: Some days, Mother Nature really doesn't want to play fair. You might be lucky enough to never have been caught in a thunderstorm or a cyclone, but that's not the case for everyone. And in some instances, the weather is wilder and weirder than you can imagine. So let's take a look at some of the weirdest storms ever recorded on camera. Giant hailstorm. No city knows how to run for cover quite like El Paso, Texas. This video shows the magnitude of the hailstorms reported to have cost the city upwards of $3 billion in insurance claims. But how can hailstorms be so unusually destructive? Hail is formed during a storm's updraft, where warm air feeding the storm is pulled up to high altitudes along with the water droplets within it. As the draft reaches around 20,000 feet, temperatures plummet to a frosty minus 22 degrees Fahrenheit. The droplets begin to freeze and coalesce as more water vapor is added from the updraft. The more powerful the updraft, the higher the hail is able to reach, and the bigger it grows. But what goes up must come down. Once the weight of the hail is too heavy to be supported by the updraft, it plummets to Earth. Smaller storms make smaller hailstones, but larger storms can produce colossal lumps of ice, the largest of which was recorded during a 2010 storm in Vivian, South Dakota. It measured in at a terrifying 7.87 inches in diameter. To put that size into perspective, a standard bowling ball has a diameter of 8.5 inches. To get to these sizes, hail needs to have been in temperatures around minus 100 degrees Fahrenheit. That would place it around 60,000 feet up. At those heights, a 2-inch hailstone can fall at 60 to 70 miles per hour. But a 4 to 7 inch hailstone can fall in excess of 100 miles per hour. You could call that a strike. Ice storm. To most of the world, the event of freezing rain or an ice storm has brought entire cities to a standstill. But in Canada, this is just Wednesday. Take a look at this time lapse of an ice storm from 2013. Doesn't look like anything's wrong? Pay close attention to the position of the tree on the left-hand side. The sheer weight of the ice forming on the branches is dragging the whole canopy towards the ground. Only when the temperatures rise enough for the ice to thaw do the trees begin an unusual resurrection process and act like nothing ever happened. These are sneaky storms that appear to be gentle rain falling in icy conditions. But in several hours, a sheet of ice over a quarter of an inch thick can blanket the vicinity. So why is it that this rain freezes on everything it touches when it's cold, but regular rain doesn't? Frozen precipitation in storm clouds melts to rain while it's falling through a warm layer of air on its way down. With normal rain, the warm layer reaches all the way to the earth, but freezing rain falls through a smaller layer of warm air. It melts to a temperature below freezing, but in a phenomenon known as supercooling, the droplets themselves don't freeze. Only when they come into contact with the sub-zero temperatures on the ground do the droplets freeze almost instantly. A thick film of ice then develops as more supercooled rain strikes the ground, hence freezing rain. This is the worst Frozen sequel ever.
1: It's April 10th, 1815, and in just a few moments, the sun is going to disappear. On an island in present-day Indonesia, Mount Tambora erupts with a boom that can be heard over 2,000 kilometers away. Sulfurous plumes of steam and ash billow thousands of meters into the sky, forming dark storm clouds of soot and lightning. This eruption will go down as the largest in recorded history, but at this point, its impact is only just beginning. Ascending high into the atmosphere, Tambora's emissions spread across the globe, blotting out the sun for almost an entire year. The hazy skies and cold weather of 1816 wreak havoc on agriculture, leading to famines all across the Northern Hemisphere. Nations struggle with epidemics, and artists craft bleak tributes to these seemingly apocalyptic times. This was the year without summer, literally one of the darkest periods in human history. So why are some modern researchers looking for ways to repeat it? Obviously, no one wants to replicate this period's famine and despair, but some scientists are interested in using sulfurous haze to block out the sun and hopefully slow the effects of global warming. This is one of many proposals in the realm of geoengineering, a class of deliberate, large-scale interventions in Earth's natural systems, intended to help restrain climate change. Different geoengineering schemes intervene in different systems. Any plans to cool the planet by blocking the amount of sunlight reaching the Earth would fall in the category of solar radiation management. Some of these proposals are massive in scale, such as suggestions to create a helpful version of volcanic plumes or build a giant sunshade in Earth's orbit. Others are more limited, focusing on enhancing natural cooling systems. For example, researchers might enlarge marine clouds or make Earth reflect more sunlight by building huge swaths of white surfaces. Many of these plans sound more than a little strange, but there is reason to believe they might work, not least because of natural events like the eruption of Tambora. Scientists know that volcanic eruptions have periodically cooled the climate. Both the Pinatubo eruption in 1991 and 1883's blast of Krakatoa reduced global average temperatures by at least half a degree Celsius for up to a year. These cooling effects are global and fast-acting, but they're also incredibly risky. The Earth is a chaotic system where even the smallest changes can create countless unpredictable ripple effects. We know that cooling temperatures impacts precipitation, extreme weather, and other climate phenomena, but it's difficult for even the most advanced computer models to predict how or where these consequences will occur. One country's solar radiation management might be another country's unnatural disaster, causing extreme weather or crop failures like those following Tambora's eruption. And even if these schemes did safely cool the planet, solar radiation management doesn't address the greenhouse gases that are causing global warming. These solutions are just highly experimental band-aids that the world would have to endure for at least a few decades while we work on actually removing CO2 from the air. And if we pulled that band-aid off prematurely, global temperatures could rapidly rebound, causing a period of intense super-warming. For these reasons and more, solar radiation management is risky. Today, researchers are running small-scale experiments, such as enhancing marine clouds to protect the Great Barrier Reef from further heating and bleaching. And most scientists agree that we should pursue ways to cut emissions and remove atmospheric CO2 first and foremost. However, there are reasons to keep studying these more aggressive approaches. Desperate times call for desperate measures, and in the future, geoengineering might be civilization's last resort. Furthermore, some of these plans would be shockingly easy to execute by some rogue actor with enough cash. So we'll want to be prepared if someone starts geoengineering without governmental approval. But perhaps the most important reason to investigate the impacts of geoengineering is that people are already making large-scale interventions in the atmosphere. In many ways, climate change is an unintended geoengineering project, fueled by the emissions generated from centuries of burning fossil fuels. And unless we take action to curb emissions and draw CO2 out of the atmosphere soon, summer may never be the same again.

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0: Some days, Mother Nature really doesn't want to play fair. You might be lucky enough to never have been caught in a thunderstorm or a cyclone, but that's not the case for everyone. And in some instances, the weather is wilder and weirder than you can imagine. So let's take a look at some of the weirdest storms ever recorded on camera. Giant hailstorm. No city knows how to run for cover quite like El Paso, Texas. This video shows the magnitude of the hailstorms reported to have cost the city upwards of $3 billion in insurance claims. But how can hailstorms be so unusually destructive? Hail is formed during a storm's updraft, where warm air feeding the storm is pulled up to high altitudes along with the water droplets within it. As the draft reaches around 20,000 feet, temperatures plummet to a frosty minus 22 degrees Fahrenheit. The droplets begin to freeze and coalesce as more water vapor is added from the updraft. The more powerful the updraft, the higher the hail is able to reach and the bigger it grows. But what goes up must come down. Once the weight of the hail is too heavy to be supported by the updraft, it plummets to earth. Smaller storms make smaller hailstones, but larger storms can produce colossal lumps of ice. The largest of which was recorded during a 2010 storm in Vivian, South Dakota. It measured in at a terrifying 7.87 inches in diameter. To put that size into perspective, a standard bowling ball has a diameter of 8.5 inches. To get to these sizes, hail needs to have been in temperatures around minus 100 degrees Fahrenheit. That would place it around 60,000 feet up. At those heights, a 2-inch hailstone can fall at 60 to 70 miles per hour. But a 4 to 7 inch hailstone can fall in excess of 100 miles per hour. You could call that a strike. Ice storm. To most of the world, the event of freezing rain or an ice storm has brought entire cities to a standstill. But in Canada, this is just Wednesday. Take a look at this time lapse of an ice storm from 2013. Doesn't look like anything's wrong? Pay close attention to the position of the tree on the left-hand side. The sheer weight of the ice forming on the branches is dragging the whole canopy towards the ground. Only when the temperatures rise enough for the ice to thaw do the trees begin an unusual resurrection process and act like nothing ever happened. These are sneaky storms that appear to be gentle rain falling in icy conditions. But in several hours, a sheet of ice over a quarter of an inch thick can blanket the vicinity. So why is it that this rain freezes on everything it touches when it's cold, but regular rain doesn't? Frozen precipitation in storm clouds melts to rain while it's falling through a warm layer of air on its way down. With normal rain, the warm layer reaches all the way to the earth, but freezing rain falls through a smaller layer of warm air. It melts to a temperature below freezing, but in a phenomenon known as supercooling, the droplets themselves don't freeze. Only when they come into contact with the sub-zero temperatures on the ground do the droplets freeze almost instantly. A thick film of ice then develops as more supercooled rain strikes the ground, hence freezing rain. This is the worst Frozen sequel ever.
1: It's April 10th, 1815, and in just a few moments, the sun is going to disappear. On an island in present-day Indonesia, Mount Tambora erupts with a boom that can be heard over 2,000 kilometers away. Sulfurous plumes of steam and ash billow thousands of meters into the sky, forming dark storm clouds of soot and lightning. This eruption will go down as the largest in recorded history, but at this point, its impact is only just beginning. Ascending high into the atmosphere, Tambora's emissions spread across the globe, blotting out the sun for almost an entire year. The hazy skies and cold weather of 1816 wreak havoc on agriculture, leading to famines all across the Northern Hemisphere. Nations struggle with epidemics, and artists craft bleak tributes to these seemingly apocalyptic times. This was the year without summer, literally one of the darkest periods in human history. So why are some modern researchers looking for ways to repeat it? Obviously, no one wants to replicate this period's famine and despair, but some scientists are interested in using sulfurous haze to block out the sun and hopefully slow the effects of global warming. This is one of many proposals in the realm of geoengineering, a class of deliberate, large-scale interventions in Earth's natural systems, intended to help restrain climate change. Different geoengineering schemes intervene in different systems. Any plans to cool the planet by blocking the amount of sunlight reaching the Earth would fall in the category of solar radiation management. Some of these proposals are massive in scale, such as suggestions to create a helpful version of volcanic plumes or build a giant sunshade in Earth's orbit. Others are more limited, focusing on enhancing natural cooling systems. For example, researchers might enlarge marine clouds or make Earth reflect more sunlight by building huge swaths of white surfaces. Many of these plans sound more than a little strange, but there is reason to believe they might work, not least because of natural events like the eruption of Tambora. Scientists know that volcanic eruptions have periodically cooled the climate. Both the Pinatubo eruption in 1991 and 1883's blast of Krakatoa reduced global average temperatures by at least half a degree Celsius for up to a year. These cooling effects are global and fast-acting, but they're also incredibly risky. The Earth is a chaotic system where even the smallest changes can create countless unpredictable ripple effects. We know that cooling temperatures impacts precipitation, extreme weather, and other climate phenomena, but it's difficult for even the most advanced computer models to predict how or where these consequences will occur. One country's solar radiation management might be another country's unnatural disaster, causing extreme weather or crop failures like those following Tambora's eruption. And even if these schemes did safely cool the planet, solar radiation management doesn't address the greenhouse gases that are causing global warming. These solutions are just highly experimental band-aids that the world would have to endure for at least a few decades while we work on actually removing CO2 from the air. And if we pulled that band-aid off prematurely, global temperatures could rapidly rebound, causing a period of intense super-warming. For these reasons and more, solar radiation management is risky. Today, researchers are running small-scale experiments, such as enhancing marine clouds to protect the Great Barrier Reef from further heating and bleaching. And most scientists agree that we should pursue ways to cut emissions and remove atmospheric CO2 first and foremost. However, there are reasons to keep studying these more aggressive approaches. Desperate times call for desperate measures, and in the future, geoengineering might be civilization's last resort. Furthermore, some of these plans would be shockingly easy to execute by some rogue actor with enough cash. So we'll want to be prepared if someone starts geoengineering without governmental approval. But perhaps the most important reason to investigate the impacts of geoengineering is that people are already making large-scale interventions in the atmosphere. In many ways, climate change is an unintended geoengineering project, fueled by the emissions generated from centuries of burning fossil fuels. And unless we take action to curb emissions and draw CO2 out of the atmosphere soon, summer may never be the same again.

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0: Some days Mother Nature really doesn't want to play fair. You might be lucky enough to never have been caught in a thunderstorm or a cyclone, but that's not the case for everyone. And in some instances, the weather is wilder and weirder than you can imagine. So let's take a look at some of the weirdest storms ever recorded on camera. Giant hailstorm. No city knows how to run for cover quite like El Paso, Texas. This video shows the magnitude of the hailstorms reported to have cost the city upwards of $3 billion in insurance claims. But how can hailstorms be so unusually destructive? Hail is formed during a storm's updraft, where warm air feeding the storm is pulled up to high altitudes along with the water droplets within it. As the draft reaches around 20,000 feet, temperatures plummet to a frosty minus 22 degrees Fahrenheit. The droplets begin to freeze and coalesce as more water vapor is added from the updraft. The more powerful the updraft, the higher the hail is able to reach and the bigger it grows. But what goes up must come down. Once the weight of the hail is too heavy to be supported by the updraft, it plummets to earth. Smaller storms make smaller hailstones, but larger storms can produce colossal lumps of ice. The largest of which was recorded during a 2010 storm in Vivian, South Dakota. It measured in at a terrifying 7.87 inches in diameter. To put that size into perspective, a standard bowling ball has a diameter of 8.5 inches. To get to these sizes, hail needs to have been in temperatures around minus 100 degrees Fahrenheit. That would place it around 60,000 feet up. At those heights, a 2-inch hailstone can fall at 60 to 70 miles per hour. But a 4 to 7 inch hailstone can fall in excess of 100 miles per hour. You could call that a strike. Ice storm. To most of the world, the event of freezing rain or an ice storm has brought entire cities to a standstill. But in Canada, this is just Wednesday. Take a look at this time lapse of an ice storm from 2013. Doesn't look like anything's wrong? Pay close attention to the position of the tree on the left-hand side. The sheer weight of the ice forming on the branches is dragging the whole canopy towards the ground. Only when the temperatures rise enough for the ice to thaw do the trees begin an unusual resurrection process and act like nothing ever happened. These are sneaky storms that appear to be gentle rain falling in icy conditions. But in several hours, a sheet of ice over a quarter of an inch thick can blanket the vicinity. So why is it that this rain freezes on everything it touches when it's cold, but regular rain doesn't? Frozen precipitation in storm clouds melts to rain while it's falling through a warm layer of air on its way down. With normal rain, the warm layer reaches all the way to the earth, but freezing rain falls through a smaller layer of warm air. It melts to a temperature below freezing, but in a phenomenon known as supercooling, the droplets themselves don't freeze. Only when they come into contact with the sub-zero temperatures on the ground do the droplets freeze almost instantly. A thick film of ice then develops as more supercooled rain strikes the ground, hence freezing rain. This is the worst Frozen sequel ever.
1: It's April 10th, 1815, and in just a few moments, the sun is going to disappear. On an island in present-day Indonesia, Mount Tambora erupts with a boom that can be heard over 2,000 kilometers away. Sulfurous plumes of steam and ash billow thousands of meters into the sky, forming dark storm clouds of soot and lightning. This eruption will go down as the largest in recorded history, but at this point, its impact is only just beginning. Ascending high into the atmosphere, Tambora's emissions spread across the globe, blotting out the sun for almost an entire year. The hazy skies and cold weather of 1816 wreak havoc on agriculture, leading to famines all across the Northern Hemisphere. Nations struggle with epidemics, and artists craft bleak tributes to these seemingly apocalyptic times. This was the year without summer, literally one of the darkest periods in human history. So why are some modern researchers looking for ways to repeat it? Obviously, no one wants to replicate this period's famine and despair, but some scientists are interested in using sulfurous haze to block out the sun and hopefully slow the effects of global warming. This is one of many proposals in the realm of geoengineering, a class of deliberate, large-scale interventions in Earth's natural systems, intended to help restrain climate change. Different geoengineering schemes intervene in different systems. Any plans to cool the planet by blocking the amount of sunlight reaching the Earth would fall in the category of solar radiation management. Some of these proposals are massive in scale, such as suggestions to create a helpful version of volcanic plumes or build a giant sunshade in Earth's orbit. Others are more limited, focusing on enhancing natural cooling systems. For example, researchers might enlarge marine clouds or make Earth reflect more sunlight by building huge swaths of white surfaces. Many of these plans sound more than a little strange, but there is reason to believe they might work, not least because of natural events like the eruption of Tambora. Scientists know that volcanic eruptions have periodically cooled the climate. Both the Pinatubo eruption in 1991 and 1883's blast of Krakatoa reduced global average temperatures by at least half a degree Celsius for up to a year. These cooling effects are global and fast-acting, but they're also incredibly risky. The Earth is a chaotic system where even the smallest changes can create countless unpredictable ripple effects. We know that cooling temperatures impacts precipitation, extreme weather, and other climate phenomena, but it's difficult for even the most advanced computer models to predict how or where these consequences will occur. One country's solar radiation management might be another country's unnatural disaster, causing extreme weather or crop failures like those following Tambora's eruption. And even if these schemes did safely cool the planet, solar radiation management doesn't address the greenhouse gases that are causing global warming. These solutions are just highly experimental band-aids that the world would have to endure for at least a few decades while we work on actually removing CO2 from the air. And if we pulled that band-aid off prematurely, global temperatures could rapidly rebound, causing a period of intense super-warming. For these reasons and more, solar radiation management is risky. Today, researchers are running small-scale experiments, such as enhancing marine clouds to protect the Great Barrier Reef from further heating and bleaching. And most scientists agree that we should pursue ways to cut emissions and remove atmospheric CO2 first and foremost. However, there are reasons to keep studying these more aggressive approaches. Desperate times call for desperate measures, and in the future, geoengineering might be civilization's last resort. Furthermore, some of these plans would be shockingly easy to execute by some rogue actor with enough cash. So we'll want to be prepared if someone starts geoengineering without governmental approval. But perhaps the most important reason to investigate the impacts of geoengineering is that people are already making large-scale interventions in the atmosphere. In many ways, climate change is an unintended geoengineering project, fueled by the emissions generated from centuries of burning fossil fuels. And unless we take action to curb emissions and draw CO2 out of the atmosphere soon, summer may never be the same again.

Yeah.

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Some days, Mother Nature really doesn't want to play fair. You might be lucky enough to never have been caught in a thunderstorm or a cyclone, but that's not the case for everyone. And in some instances, the weather is wilder and weirder than you can imagine. So let's take a look at some of the weirdest storms ever recorded on camera. Dust Storm of Dubbo. The Australian wildfires of 2019 and 2020 have had a devastating effect on the New South Wales region of the kangaroo-loving continent. Sadly, the fallout from the devastation is far from over. On January 19, 2020, thunderstorms whipped up the dust, ash, and debris left by the fires and carried a 186-mile dust storm over the town of Dubbo. At 6:30 p.m., the wind gusts were recorded at 60 miles per hour. At 7:45 p.m., that rose to 66 miles per hour. As you can see in this video, once the dust wall hit, the town was plunged into darkness, which reportedly lasted for hours. But what made this sandstorm so huge? A warm front that had resulted in one of the longest-running drought periods in recent history collided with a seasonal cold front, which led to severe thunderstorms sweeping across the desert-like area. The sheer magnitude of these storm winds pulled dust and debris high up into the atmosphere, creating an abominable dust front. In parts of Australia, dust storms have been occurring with record-breaking frequency over the past year, and currently show no signs of letting up. Are we in Mad Max right now? Blood rain. In 2001, the residents of the southern Indian state Kerala witnessed an event of biblical proportions. Blood rain. Okay, it wasn't actually blood, but for 2 months, Kerala residents woke up to this with no explanation. Research at the time found that the rainwater's red particles were made up predominantly of carbon and oxygen, as well as a series of unknown spores. But none of these had origins that could be explained by changes in the local environment. It's a mystery that took over 10 years to solve. The spores were eventually identified as an algal bloom called Teratophilia annulet, which was not native to India. Scientists ultimately speculated that the spores were introduced into the atmosphere in Austria and carried down by a cold front to Kerala. But then in July 2018, live footage was caught of the spectacle for the first time. A factory in Russia witnessed a huge red downpour sweep through its car park, covering all the motors in a fine red mist. As the religious began getting down on their knees, it came to light that this was in fact a nickel factory. Metal processing giant Nornickel revealed the rain had been caused by a cleanup operation of rust from its factory floors. Vast amounts of red iron oxide residue was accidentally blown into the rain falling over the parking lot. You can tell your grandma to calm down now. The four horsemen ain't coming for her after all.

Thunderstorms, tornadoes, and other kinds of severe weather may seem beautiful and mesmerizing, but you should never forget that they can also be an extremely dangerous phenomenon. Surely, I'm not saying to hole up every time you hear thunder, but it only makes sense to go inside when the storm starts brewing. However, even indoors, there are 19 things you must never do during severe weather if you want to stay safe. Never take a shower. The thing is that when a thunderstorm is raging outside, the electrical currents created by lightning can travel through the water pipes in your house. As a result, well, your shower could be shocking, or the lightning bolt could start a fire in your home. Never use a landline. I must admit that nowadays, you'll have to try pretty hard to find a corded phone whatsoever. But if you manage to, avoid talking on this type of phone during a lightning storm. It can easily get inside your house, not only through your water and plumbing systems, but also through the wiring. So hold that thought until the storm passes. Never leave a plastic water container on a concrete floor. If you keep your water supply in plastic containers in a place with a concrete floor, store them either on a wooden pallet or on a piece of cardboard. First of all, if it's a garage, there might be oil spills on the floor. On top of that, the concrete itself contains tons of chemicals used during its production. If any of these substances leach into your water supply, they can make it unsafe to drink. Never ignore the state of your hair. No, really. Let's say you're standing outside of your home, admiring the approaching thunderstorm. But suddenly, you notice something bizarre. Your hair is standing on end. Don't ignore this phenomenon. It's your clue that you should get inside the house right away. When the positive charge of your body interacts with the negative charge of the storm, it makes your hair stand up. Unfortunately, if you don't get indoors, you could get struck by lightning. Never light candles. The problem with candles is that they can also start a fire. But during a bad storm, there might not be phone service, and as a result, you won't be able to get through to the fire department, and they won't be able to reach your house. Also, fire hydrants might not be working. To avoid all these worst-case scenarios, use flashlights, which also produce more light than candles. Never do the dishes. Once again, during a thunderstorm, never get anywhere near a tap, be it in the bathroom or in the kitchen. Keep in mind that touching an electrified faucet can lead to very dramatic consequences. Never evacuate during a tornado. As soon as you hear a tornado warning, immediately hide, either in the innermost room of your house or in the basement. Seriously, I mean it. Put down that car key and do not try to outrun the destructive force of nature. Never run generators indoors. It may seem like a generator is one of the most irreplaceable things during a blackout caused by a severe storm. In reality, though, the idea of using it indoors may turn out to be the worst in your life. A generator engine, just like any other combustion engine, emits carbon monoxide, a harmful gas that can cause a splitting headache and make you pass out. In most cases, people rarely survive big doses of this gas. Never leave your pets outside. Of course you shouldn't. Bring your animals inside during a thunderstorm. That's the only way to keep them safe. If your dog is chained to a tree and lightning hits it, your pooch won't survive the electric current. A doghouse isn't proper protection either, especially if it's made of wood, which burns unnervingly fast. Never stand near a window. And no, it's not because of the lightning. Contrary to popular belief, by standing at the window during a severe storm, you put yourself at risk of getting hurt by shattered glass. Even though this material doesn't conduct electricity well enough to hurt you, the force from the strike can shatter the window. On the other hand, some windows do contain metal parts that conduct electricity. In this case, if you touch them or stand too close when lightning strikes, you can get a charge out of it. Never open a window. If you're one of those people who believe that opening windows during a storm equalizes the pressure and prevents them from shattering, it might be time to revise your beliefs. Experts state that this is nothing but a myth, and all you'll achieve by opening the windows is letting fierce winds into the house.
never keep your laptop plugged. If you need to do some urgent work on your laptop and a storm is raging outside, make sure that your computer isn't plugged into the wall. Just like with a corded phone, an electric current can rush through the power cord and not only destroy your device, but also hurt you. By the way, if power is lost, go and unplug all the electric devices in the house. Otherwise, when the power is restored, a power surge can cause damage to your appliances or even lead to a fire. Never overuse your fridge. First of all, the fridge is just another kind of electric appliance you should stay away from during a storm. Secondly, if there's a power failure, you'll want to keep your fridge as cold as possible for as long as you can, right? But every time you open it, it gets warmer and warmer inside. Never board up your windows. The right time to board up your windows is before a storm arrives. But if you wait until the last moment, gusts of wind can blow the boards out of your hands, turning them into life-threatening projectiles. Try to find out the weather forecast for the next couple of days in advance. And if a severe storm is approaching, board your windows up beforehand. Never turn your TV and radio off at once. You're relaxing on the sofa with a remote control in your hand and your favorite TV show on the screen. But suddenly, an urgent voice interrupts it to announce that some severe weather is coming. Do not turn your TV or radio off immediately and listen to the weather updates. Remember that paying attention may save your life. Never use a charcoal grill indoors. Imagine there's a blackout, but you're terribly hungry. But hey, there's a solution. Why don't you just start a charcoal grill in the middle of your living room? Well, I sincerely hope you'd never entertain this idea, because using a charcoal grill indoors can end up in tragedy. While functioning, the thing emits lethal carbon monoxide gas that takes people's lives discreetly and quickly. Never touch concrete structures. The problem with concrete floors, walls, and buildings is that they often have metal bars or wires going through them. So if you don't want the lightning to get to you, avoid standing next to concrete structures or leaning on them. Never do anything that can lead to injuries. When a storm is raging outside, try not to get engaged in any risky activities. Power failures mean delayed ambulance service and crowded emergency rooms. Severe weather is one of the worst times to get hurt, so don't take your chances. Never get locked in. You probably know that garage door openers tend to lock up as soon as the power is off. Luckily, there's a special cord which releases the door from the opener in case of an emergency. Figure out where this cord is and show its location to your family members. This way, you'll be able to get inside the garage and drive your car out if you need to evacuate.

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Some days, Mother Nature really doesn't want to play fair. You might be lucky enough to never have been caught in a thunderstorm or a cyclone, but that's not the case for everyone. And in some instances, the weather is wilder and weirder than you can imagine. So let's take a look at some of the weirdest storms ever recorded on camera. Dust Storm of Dubbo. The Australian wildfires of 2019 and 2020 have had a devastating effect on the New South Wales region of the kangaroo-loving continent. Sadly, the fallout from the devastation is far from over. On January 19, 2020, thunderstorms whipped up the dust, ash, and debris left by the fires and carried a 186-mile dust storm over the town of Dubbo. At 6:30 p.m., the wind gusts were recorded at 60 miles per hour. At 7:45 p.m., that rose to 66 miles per hour. As you can see in this video, once the dust wall hit, the town was plunged into darkness, which reportedly lasted for hours. But what made this sandstorm so huge? A warm front that had resulted in one of the longest-running drought periods in recent history collided with a seasonal cold front, which led to severe thunderstorms sweeping across the desert-like area. The sheer magnitude of these storm winds pulled dust and debris high up into the atmosphere, creating an abominable dust front. In parts of Australia, dust storms have been occurring with record-breaking frequency over the past year, and currently show no signs of letting up. Are we in Mad Max right now? Blood rain. In 2001, the residents of the southern Indian state Kerala witnessed an event of biblical proportions. Blood rain. Okay, it wasn't actually blood, but for 2 months, Kerala residents woke up to this with no explanation. Research at the time found that the rainwater's red particles were made up predominantly of carbon and oxygen, as well as a series of unknown spores. But none of these had origins that could be explained by changes in the local environment. It's a mystery that took over 10 years to solve. The spores were eventually identified as an algal bloom called Teratophilia annulate, which was not native to India. Scientists ultimately speculated that the spores were introduced into the atmosphere in Austria and carried down by a cold front to Kerala. But then in July 2018, live footage was caught of the spectacle for the first time. A factory in Russia witnessed a huge red downpour sweep through its car park, covering all the motors in a fine red mist. As the religious began getting down on their knees, it came to light that this was in fact a nickel factory. Metal processing giant Nornickel revealed the rain had been caused by a cleanup operation of rust from its factory floors. Vast amounts of red iron oxide residue was accidentally blown into the rain falling over the parking lot. You can tell your grandma to calm down now. The four horsemen ain't coming for her after all.

Thunderstorms, tornadoes, and other kinds of severe weather may seem beautiful and mesmerizing, but you should never forget that they can also be an extremely dangerous phenomenon. Surely, I'm not saying to hole up every time you hear thunder, but it only makes sense to go inside when the storm starts brewing. However, even indoors, there are 19 things you must never do during severe weather if you want to stay safe. Never take a shower. The thing is that when a thunderstorm is raging outside, the electrical currents created by lightning can travel through the water pipes in your house. As a result, well, your shower could be shocking, or the lightning bolt could start a fire in your home. Never use a landline. I must admit that nowadays, you'll have to try pretty hard to find a corded phone whatsoever. But if you manage to, avoid talking on this type of phone during a lightning storm. It can easily get inside your house, not only through your water and plumbing systems, but also through the wiring. So hold that thought until the storm passes. Never leave a plastic water container on a concrete floor. If you keep your water supply in plastic containers in a place with a concrete floor, store them either on a wooden pallet or on a piece of cardboard. First of all, if it's a garage, there might be oil spills on the floor. On top of that, the concrete itself contains tons of chemicals used during its production. If any of these substances leach into your water supply, they can make it unsafe to drink. Never ignore the state of your hair. No, really. Let's say you're standing outside of your home, admiring the approaching thunderstorm. But suddenly, you notice something bizarre. Your hair is standing on end. Don't ignore this phenomenon. It's your clue that you should get inside the house right away. When the positive charge of your body interacts with the negative charge of the storm, it makes your hair stand up. Unfortunately, if you don't get indoors, you could get struck by lightning. Never light candles. The problem with candles is that they can also start a fire. But during a bad storm, there might not be phone service, and as a result, you won't be able to get through to the fire department, and they won't be able to reach your house. Also, fire hydrants might not be working. To avoid all these worst-case scenarios, use flashlights, which also produce more light than candles. Never do the dishes. Once again, during a thunderstorm, never get anywhere near a tap, be it in the bathroom or in the kitchen. Keep in mind that touching an electrified faucet can lead to very dramatic consequences. Never evacuate during a tornado. As soon as you hear a tornado warning, immediately hide, either in the innermost room of your house or in the basement. Seriously, I mean it. Put down that car key and do not try to outrun the destructive force of nature. Never run generators indoors. It may seem like a generator is one of the most irreplaceable things during a blackout caused by a severe storm. In reality, though, the idea of using it indoors may turn out to be the worst in your life. A generator engine, just like any other combustion engine, emits carbon monoxide, a harmful gas that can cause a splitting headache and make you pass out. In most cases, people rarely survive big doses of this gas. Never leave your pets outside. Of course you shouldn't. Bring your animals inside during a thunderstorm. That's the only way to keep them safe. If your dog is chained to a tree and lightning hits it, your pooch won't survive the electric current. A doghouse isn't proper protection either, especially if it's made of wood, which burns unnervingly fast. Never stand near a window. And no, it's not because of the lightning. Contrary to popular belief, by standing at the window during a severe storm, you put yourself at risk of getting hurt by shattered glass. Even though this material doesn't conduct electricity well enough to hurt you, the force from the strike can shatter the window. On the other hand, some windows do contain metal parts that conduct electricity. In this case, if you touch them or stand too close when lightning strikes, you can get a charge out of it. Never open a window. If you're one of those people who believe that opening windows during a storm equalizes the pressure and prevents them from shattering, it might be time to revise your beliefs. Experts state that this is nothing but a myth, and all you'll achieve by opening the windows is letting fierce winds into the house.
never keep your laptop plugged. If you need to do some urgent work on your laptop and a storm is raging outside, make sure that your computer isn't plugged into the wall. Just like with a corded phone, an electric current can rush through the power cord and not only destroy your device, but also hurt you. By the way, if power is lost, go and unplug all the electric devices in the house. Otherwise, when the power is restored, a power surge can cause damage to your appliances or even lead to a fire. Never overuse your fridge. First of all, the fridge is just another kind of electric appliance you should stay away from during a storm. Secondly, if there's a power failure, you'll want to keep your fridge as cold as possible for as long as you can, right? But every time you open it, it gets warmer and warmer inside. Never board up your windows. The right time to board up your windows is before a storm arrives. But if you wait until the last moment, gusts of wind can blow the boards out of your hands, turning them into life-threatening projectiles. Try to find out the weather forecast for the next couple of days in advance. And if a severe storm is approaching, board your windows up beforehand. Never turn your TV and radio off at once. You're relaxing on the sofa with a remote control in your hand and your favorite TV show on the screen. But suddenly, an urgent voice interrupts it to announce that some severe weather is coming. Do not turn your TV or radio off immediately and listen to the weather updates. Remember that paying attention may save your life. Never use a charcoal grill indoors. Imagine there's a blackout, but you're terribly hungry. But hey, there's a solution. Why don't you just start a charcoal grill in the middle of your living room? Well, I sincerely hope you'd never entertain this idea, because using a charcoal grill indoors can end up in tragedy. While functioning, the thing emits lethal carbon monoxide gas that takes people's lives discreetly and quickly. Never touch concrete structures. The problem with concrete floors, walls, and buildings is that they often have metal bars or wires going through them. So if you don't want the lightning to get to you, avoid standing next to concrete structures or leaning on them. Never do anything that can lead to injuries. When a storm is raging outside, try not to get engaged in any risky activities. Power failures mean delayed ambulance service and crowded emergency rooms. Severe weather is one of the worst times to get hurt, so don't take your chances. Never get locked in. You probably know that garage door openers tend to lock up as soon as the power is off. Luckily, there's a special cord which releases the door from the opener in case of an emergency. Figure out where this cord is and show its location to your family members. This way, you'll be able to get inside the garage and drive your car out if you need to evacuate.

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You are listening to We Talk Radio, the education station. 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

Some days, Mother Nature really doesn't want to play fair. You might be lucky enough to never have been caught in a thunderstorm or a cyclone, but that's not the case for everyone. And in some instances, the weather is wilder and weirder than you can imagine. So let's take a look at some of the weirdest storms ever recorded on camera. Dust Storm of Dubbo. The Australian wildfires of 2019 and 2020 have had a devastating effect on the New South Wales region of the kangaroo-loving continent. Sadly, the fallout from the devastation is far from over. On January 19, 2020, thunderstorms whipped up the dust, ash, and debris left by the fires and carried a 186-mile dust storm over the town of Dubbo. At 6:30 p.m., the wind gusts were recorded at 60 miles per hour. At 7:45 p.m., that rose to 66 miles per hour. As you can see in this video, once the dust wall hit, the town was plunged into darkness, which reportedly lasted for hours. But what made this sandstorm so huge? A warm front that had resulted in one of the longest-running drought periods in recent history collided with a seasonal cold front, which led to severe thunderstorms sweeping across the desert-like area. The sheer magnitude of these storm winds pulled dust and debris high up into the atmosphere, creating an abominable dust front. In parts of Australia, dust storms have been occurring with record-breaking frequency over the past year, and currently show no signs of letting up. Are we in Mad Max right now? Blood rain. In 2001, the residents of the southern Indian state Kerala witnessed an event of biblical proportions. Blood rain. Okay, it wasn't actually blood, but for 2 months, Kerala residents woke up to this with no explanation. Research at the time found that the rainwater's red particles were made up predominantly of carbon and oxygen, as well as a series of unknown spores. But none of these had origins that could be explained by changes in the local environment. It's a mystery that took over 10 years to solve. The spores were eventually identified as an algal bloom called Teratophilia annulate, which was not native to India. Scientists ultimately speculated that the spores were introduced into the atmosphere in Austria and carried down by a cold front to Kerala. But then in July 2018, live footage was caught of the spectacle for the first time. A factory in Russia witnessed a huge red downpour sweep through its car park, covering all the motors in a fine red mist. As the religious began getting down on their knees, it came to light that this was in fact a nickel factory. Metal processing giant Nornickel revealed the rain had been caused by a cleanup operation of rust from its factory floors. Vast amounts of red iron oxide residue was accidentally blown into the rain falling over the parking lot. You can tell your grandma to calm down now. The four horsemen ain't coming for her after all.

Thunderstorms, tornadoes, and other kinds of severe weather may seem beautiful and mesmerizing, but you should never forget that they can also be an extremely dangerous phenomenon. Surely, I'm not saying to hole up every time you hear thunder, but it only makes sense to go inside when the storm starts brewing. However, even indoors, there are 19 things you must never do during severe weather if you want to stay safe. Never take a shower. The thing is that when a thunderstorm is raging outside, the electrical currents created by lightning can travel through the water pipes in your house. As a result, well, your shower could be shocking, or the lightning bolt could start a fire in your home. Never use a landline. I must admit that nowadays, you'll have to try pretty hard to find a corded phone whatsoever. But if you manage to, avoid talking on this type of phone during a lightning storm. It can easily get inside your house, not only through your water and plumbing systems, but also through the wiring. So hold that thought until the storm passes. Never leave a plastic water container on a concrete floor. If you keep your water supply in plastic containers in a place with a concrete floor, store them either on a wooden pallet or on a piece of cardboard. First of all, if it's a garage, there might be oil spills on the floor. On top of that, the concrete itself contains tons of chemicals used during its production. If any of these substances leach into your water supply, they can make it unsafe to drink. Never ignore the state of your hair. No, really. Let's say you're standing outside of your home, admiring the approaching thunderstorm. But suddenly, you notice something bizarre. Your hair is standing on end. Don't ignore this phenomenon. It's your clue that you should get inside the house right away. When the positive charge of your body interacts with the negative charge of the storm, it makes your hair stand up. Unfortunately, if you don't get indoors, you could get struck by lightning. Never light candles. The problem with candles is that they can also start a fire. But during a bad storm, there might not be phone service, and as a result, you won't be able to get through to the fire department, and they won't be able to reach your house. Also, fire hydrants might not be working. To avoid all these worst-case scenarios, use flashlights, which also produce more light than candles. Never do the dishes. Once again, during a thunderstorm, never get anywhere near a tap, be it in the bathroom or in the kitchen. Keep in mind that touching an electrified faucet can lead to very dramatic consequences. Never evacuate during a tornado. As soon as you hear a tornado warning, immediately hide, either in the innermost room of your house or in the basement. Seriously, I mean it. Put down that car key and do not try to outrun the destructive force of nature. Never run generators indoors. It may seem like a generator is one of the most irreplaceable things during a blackout caused by a severe storm. In reality, though, the idea of using it indoors may turn out to be the worst in your life. A generator engine, just like any other combustion engine, emits carbon monoxide, a harmful gas that can cause a splitting headache and make you pass out. In most cases, people rarely survive big doses of this gas. Never leave your pets outside. Of course you shouldn't. Bring your animals inside during a thunderstorm. That's the only way to keep them safe. If your dog is chained to a tree and lightning hits it, your pooch won't survive the electric current. A doghouse isn't proper protection either, especially if it's made of wood, which burns unnervingly fast. Never stand near a window. And no, it's not because of the lightning. Contrary to popular belief, by standing at the window during a severe storm, you put yourself at risk of getting hurt by shattered glass. Even though this material doesn't conduct electricity well enough to hurt you, the force from the strike can shatter the window. On the other hand, some windows do contain metal parts that conduct electricity. In this case, if you touch them or stand too close when lightning strikes, you can get a charge out of it. Never open a window. If you're one of those people who believe that opening windows during a storm equalizes the pressure and prevents them from shattering, it might be time to revise your beliefs. Experts state that this is nothing but a myth, and all you'll achieve by opening the windows is letting fierce winds into the house.
never keep your laptop plugged. If you need to do some urgent work on your laptop and a storm is raging outside, make sure that your computer isn't plugged into the wall. Just like with a corded phone, an electric current can rush through the power cord and not only destroy your device, but also hurt you. By the way, if power is lost, go and unplug all the electric devices in the house. Otherwise, when the power is restored, a power surge can cause damage to your appliances or even lead to a fire. Never overuse your fridge. First of all, the fridge is just another kind of electric appliance you should stay away from during a storm. Secondly, if there's a power failure, you'll want to keep your fridge as cold as possible for as long as you can, right? But every time you open it, it gets warmer and warmer inside. Never board up your windows. The right time to board up your windows is before a storm arrives. But if you wait until the last moment, gusts of wind can blow the boards out of your hands, turning them into life-threatening projectiles. Try to find out the weather forecast for the next couple of days in advance. And if a severe storm is approaching, board your windows up beforehand. Never turn your TV and radio off at once. You're relaxing on the sofa with a remote control in your hand and your favorite TV show on the screen. But suddenly, an urgent voice interrupts it to announce that some severe weather is coming. Do not turn your TV or radio off immediately and listen to the weather updates. Remember that paying attention may save your life. Never use a charcoal grill indoors. Imagine there's a blackout, but you're terribly hungry. But hey, there's a solution. Why don't you just start a charcoal grill in the middle of your living room? Well, I sincerely hope you'd never entertain this idea, because using a charcoal grill indoors can end up in tragedy. While functioning, the thing emits lethal carbon monoxide gas that takes people's lives discreetly and quickly. Never touch concrete structures. The problem with concrete floors, walls, and buildings is that they often have metal bars or wires going through them. So if you don't want the lightning to get to you, avoid standing next to concrete structures or leaning on them. Never do anything that can lead to injuries. When a storm is raging outside, try not to get engaged in any risky activities. Power failures mean delayed ambulance service and crowded emergency rooms. Severe weather is one of the worst times to get hurt, so don't take your chances. Never get locked in. You probably know that garage door openers tend to lock up as soon as the power is off. Luckily, there's a special cord which releases the door from the opener in case of an emergency. Figure out where this cord is and show its location to your family members. This way, you'll be able to get inside the garage and drive your car out if you need to evacuate.

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When asked to predict whether it will rain in a specific place in the next few hours, meteorologists get it wrong, a lot, which is super frustrating. Rain seems like it should be easy to track, and knowing if it's going to rain is a pretty important detail for all of us. But it turns out that rain, at least some of it, is really hard to forecast at small scales. Welcome to Minute Earth. There are two main ways that rain forms, and while we're really good at forecasting one kind, we're really bad at predicting the other. The first kind, which makes up about 40% of the rain we experience, is the long-lasting gray skies all day kind of rain. This comes from giant air masses called fronts, which move around the planet. When a cold one runs into a warm one, the warm one, which is less dense, gets lifted up. As it rises, it quickly cools off, which causes tons of water vapor in it to condense right where the two air masses meet, and then fall as rain, or snow, or sleet. Since the fronts themselves are large and easy to track with radar systems, not only can meteorologists tell pretty much exactly where this type of rain will fall, they can also measure the size and temperature of the two air masses and use that to accurately predict how intense the rain will be and how long it will last. But the majority of rain we experience comes from a process called convection. This type of rain happens when heat from the ground warms up a small mass of air, which then rises and cools, causing the water vapor in it to condense and fall to the ground. That process of rising, cooling, and condensing is very similar to what happens with frontal rain, but because convective rain is triggered by heat from a small patch of ground, rather than the temperature difference between two large masses of air, it's much more complicated. It's hard to know how warm various parts of the ground will be at a particular time, whether that heat will be enough to lift a particular mass of air to a particular height, how much water vapor that particular mass of air holds, and how long that particular mass of air will stay over that particular patch of warm ground. As a result of all these variables, rain from convection can look like a light sun shower or a severe thunderstorm, and it can be over in minutes or last for hours. What's more, the masses of air involved in convective rain are often way smaller than the resolution of most meteorological monitoring systems. So not only are the mini storms hard for radars to detect, but even if the storms do get detected, meteorologists have no idea if it's raining in the whole area or only parts of it. And here's the extra frustrating thing about this hard-to-predict type of rain. Because it gets kicked off when the ground gets heated, it's way more likely to happen in the summer and in places with lots of heat-absorbing materials, like cities. So when this type of rain does fall, it's often at a time and place where lots of people are gathering together outside. In other words, it's not all that uncommon for it to literally rain on your parade.

Take cover! It's a hurricane! Or is it a tornado? Or maybe a typhoon? How the heck do you tell the difference between all these things? Well, fear not, because I have it covered for you right here. First, let's get it straight. All these weather phenomena have to do with strong winds. Not my umbrella got torn from my hand strong, mind you, but rather my house got blown away to the land of Oz kind of thing. Yet, before we get to the actual difference between hurricanes and typhoons, we must understand that, in general, they're one and the same thing called a tropical cyclone. A tropical cyclone is a huge mass of clouds that gather in the sky and start rotating counterclockwise due to very low air pressure. After a while, it lures in moisture from all over the place, becoming bigger and more dangerous. This rotation may or may not become trouble, but its main quality that never changes is that cyclones always form over the oceans or seas. Also, if you live in moderate or colder climates, there's nothing for you to worry about, even if your house is right by the seaside, because you'll only hear about cyclones from the news. After all, they're called tropical for a reason. They only form in tropical or subtropical areas, because they need warm water to get things going. Now, if they're all the same, why have different names for them? The short answer is to confuse everyone. I guess you'll need a longer one after this. So, like I said, tropical cyclones may not even pose any serious threat to people. In fact, cyclones occur much more often than you think. But only a few of them grow large and strong enough to become hurricanes or typhoons. The weakest version of a tropical cyclone is called a tropical depression. It's a similar swirling mass of clouds, usually accompanied by storms, but the force of winds in it is not very high. The strongest gusts are 39 miles per hour, which is a lot, I know, but it's rarely the case. On dry land, such weather would only require you to close all the windows and doors and stay at home. You can even watch the raging storm while sitting on a windowsill with that cup of hot chocolate. Still, if you're caught by a depression in the open sea, it may and will be a problem because the force of wind is enough to overturn a boat, and a heavy rain with lightning doesn't help the situation. When the winds are stronger than 39 miles per hour, the cyclone is then called a tropical storm. This is a more serious threat, and you'll do well to hide inside your house because gusts of winds might reach 72 miles per hour. Imagine a car driving at full speed on a highway. That'll be the force of wind during a severe tropical storm for you. And only if the wind gets even more powerful than that, then it can be called a hurricane or a typhoon. And here's where we get to the difference between the two. In fact, there's almost none. If a severe tropical cyclone with wind speeds of over 75 miles an hour occurs in the North Atlantic or Northeast Pacific, it's called a hurricane. If it's in the Northwest Pacific, then it's a typhoon. All the rest about them is the same, and a hurricane can even become a typhoon or vice versa if it travels from one area to another. We hear more about hurricanes than typhoons because the Atlantic Ocean is warmer than the Pacific, and warm water acts like a fuel for cyclones. It evaporates from the surface and then condenses again in the cold air, forming clouds which clump together and start swirling around with the wind. This way, cyclones can cover extremely large areas and transform into real monsters under right conditions. But what about tornadoes? Are they the same as cyclones? No. In fact, these two can't be more different. First, tropical cyclones only form in warm areas over the ocean. They can never occur anywhere else. Tornadoes, on the contrary, can form almost anywhere they please, both over sea and over land. But there's much more to it than that. You see, a tornado is a swirling funnel of air coming down from the sky. It happens during thunderstorms, and it's rather a consequence than a reason for severe weather. The column of air falls down to the ground, and wind speeds there can reach anywhere from 100 to a whopping 300 miles per hour. Needless to say, anything that gets in its way will be hurled upwards, be it a person, a car, or Dorothy's house. But despite its terrible power, a tornado is a very local event, and short-lived at that. The biggest one ever registered by scientists was just over 1.5 miles in diameter and lasted about an hour or so. Compared to tropical cyclones, which can stretch over 1,000 miles and last for days or even weeks, it's like a grain of sand on a beach.
By the way, cyclones coming to the shore can also be accompanied by several tornadoes forming over land. So, they're something like sidekicks to the big bad boys. Still, tornadoes and hurricanes, or typhoons if you prefer the northwestern Pacific, are not entirely different after all. And they have certain similarities too. Remember the swirling part? That's the thing. Both hurricanes and tornadoes are powerful masses of air rotating around the center at high speeds. And the center, in its turn, is usually calm and windless. So calm, in fact, that it's almost creepy. It's called the eye of the tornado or the hurricane, and is basically the safest place to be when the phenomenon comes at you. Well, apart from being thousands of miles away from it, of course. Unfortunately, you'll have to be really lucky to get into the eye and wait until the weather calms down. The eye wall has the strongest winds, and if you get too close to it, you'll probably be thrown around like a toy. Also, if you're at sea, then the eye is not safe at all. The winds around the eye make huge waves crisscrossing the area inside, and your ship or boat will have a really hard time staying afloat. Not to mention that only the eye of a hurricane is safe on land. Tornadoes are much smaller in diameter, and you can easily get in a lot of trouble if you're caught in the eye of one by some wild chance. If you've been wondering how exactly powerful a hurricane could be, then you should know there are five categories of hurricanes according to the National Weather Service. Category 1 is just slightly more intense than a tropical storm, and in some countries, it's still considered as such. The wind speeds can reach 94 miles per hour, which is a lot of force to deal with, but it's not as if you would not be safe behind concrete walls of an apartment building. Category 2 is another story altogether. The wind blows at speeds of up to 109 miles per hour, and that's where the real trouble starts. The gusts are so strong they can fell trees and billboards in the streets, so it becomes really dangerous outside. Luckily, you're still okay if you're inside a sturdy building and away from the windows. When a hurricane grows to Category 3, it's already a disaster. First of all, it's big. Secondly, it's powerful. The winds are reaching 129 miles per hour, and catching such a gust is like being hit with a race car. That's why this kind of hurricane is called a major one. Not to mention that the rain and lightning add to the atmosphere of a cataclysm. It's best to hide in a cellar or some other reinforced place and wait until the worst is over. A Category 4 major hurricane is something you don't want to see with your own eyes. With gusts of wind up to 157 miles per hour, it can tear trees from the ground and hurl fairly large objects in the air, causing lots of damage. The most recent Category 4 hurricane occurred in August-September of 2018, and it was named Florence. It traveled from off the west coast of Africa, where it began as a tropical depression, and grew in size and force until it became one of the most powerful hurricanes of the recent years. And finally, a Category 5 major hurricane is a thing to be avoided at all costs. In other classifications, it's even called a super typhoon or a super cyclonic storm, which says a lot. The most chilling thing about it is, of course, the strength of the wind, and the most powerful super cyclone in recorded history was Hurricane Allen that struck the Caribbean in July-August of 1980. The speed of the wind was an incredible 190 miles per hour. It's like a bullet train made of air and blowing continuously over a huge area. Well now, what's that thing with the names? In fact, they're not only given to hurricanes, but to all tropical cyclones that reach wind speeds of over 40 miles per hour. And it's not done for fun either. Cyclones usually appear at specific seasons, and there can be more than one of them at once, moving in different directions. So weather services around the world give them names not to confuse them with each other. Oh, and one other thing, some time ago, they only named hurricanes after women. Anyway, a few years ago, equal opportunity came to the weather service, and now tropical storms are named after both genders.

There's an album out I call to your attention that's been on the best-selling charts for over a year. It's called Martha and the Vandellas Greatest Hits. This is one of the songs therein. A lot of people have done this, but it never sounds quite like it, except when they do it. The thing called Dancing in the Street.

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When asked to predict whether it will rain in a specific place in the next few hours, meteorologists get it wrong, a lot, which is super frustrating. Rain seems like it should be easy to track, and knowing if it's going to rain is a pretty important detail for all of us. But it turns out that rain, at least some of it, is really hard to forecast at small scales. Welcome to Minute Earth. There are two main ways that rain forms, and while we're really good at forecasting one kind, we're really bad at predicting the other. The first kind, which makes up about 40% of the rain we experience, is the long-lasting, gray skies all day kind of rain. This comes from giant air masses called fronts, which move around the planet. When a cold one runs into a warm one, the warm one, which is less dense, gets lifted up. As it rises, it quickly cools off, which causes tons of water vapor in it to condense right where the two air masses meet, and then fall as rain, or snow, or sleet. Since the fronts themselves are large and easy to track with radar systems, not only can meteorologists tell pretty much exactly where this type of rain will fall, they can also measure the size and temperature of the two air masses and use that to accurately predict how intense the rain will be and how long it will last. But the majority of rain we experience comes from a process called convection. This type of rain happens when heat from the ground warms up a small mass of air, which then rises and cools, causing the water vapor in it to condense and fall to the ground. That process of rising, cooling, and condensing is very similar to what happens with frontal rain. But because convective rain is triggered by heat from a small patch of ground, rather than the temperature difference between two large masses of air, it's much more complicated. It's hard to know how warm various parts of the ground will be at a particular time, whether that heat will be enough to lift a particular mass of air to a particular height, how much water vapor that particular mass of air holds, and how long that particular mass of air will stay over that particular patch of warm ground. As a result of all these variables, rain from convection can look like a light sun shower or a severe thunderstorm, and it can be over in minutes or last for hours. What's more, the masses of air involved in convective rain are often way smaller than the resolution of most meteorological monitoring systems. So not only are the mini storms hard for radars to detect, but even if the storms do get detected, meteorologists have no idea if it's raining in the whole area or only parts of it. And here's the extra frustrating thing about this hard-to-predict type of rain. Because it gets kicked off when the ground gets heated, it's way more likely to happen in the summer and in places with lots of heat-absorbing materials, like cities. So when this type of rain does fall, it's often at a time and place where lots of people are gathering together outside. In other words, it's not all that uncommon for it to literally rain on your parade.

Take cover. It's a hurricane. Or is it a tornado? Or maybe a typhoon? How the heck do you tell the difference between all these things? Well, fear not, because I have it covered for you right here. First, let's get it straight. All these weather phenomena have to do with strong winds. Not my umbrella got torn from my hand strong, mind you, but rather my house got blown away to the land of Oz kind of thing. Yet, before we get to the actual difference between hurricanes and typhoons, we must understand that, in general, they're one and the same thing called a tropical cyclone. A tropical cyclone is a huge mass of clouds that gather in the sky and start rotating counterclockwise due to very low air pressure. After a while, it lures in moisture from all over the place, becoming bigger and more dangerous. This rotation may or may not become trouble, but its main quality that never changes is that cyclones always form over the oceans or seas. Also, if you live in moderate or colder climates, there's nothing for you to worry about, even if your house is right by the seaside, because you'll only hear about cyclones from the news. After all, they're called tropical for a reason. They only form in tropical or subtropical areas, because they need warm water to get things going. Now, if they're all the same, why have different names for them? The short answer is to confuse everyone. I guess you'll need a longer one after this. So, like I said, tropical cyclones may not even pose any serious threat to people. In fact, cyclones occur much more often than you think. But only a few of them grow large and strong enough to become hurricanes or typhoons. The weakest version of a tropical cyclone is called a tropical depression. It's a similar swirling mass of clouds, usually accompanied by storms, but the force of winds in it is not very high. The strongest gusts are 39 miles per hour, which is a lot, I know, but it's rarely the case. On dry land, such weather would only require you to close all the windows and doors and stay at home. You can even watch the raging storm while sitting on a windowsill with that cup of hot chocolate. Still, if you're caught by a depression in the open sea, it may and will be a problem because the force of wind is enough to overturn a boat, and a heavy rain with lightning doesn't help the situation. When the winds are stronger than 39 miles per hour, the cyclone is then called a tropical storm. This is a more serious threat, and you'll do well to hide inside your house because gusts of winds might reach 72 miles per hour. Imagine a car driving at full speed on a highway. That'll be the force of wind during a severe tropical storm for you. And only if the wind gets even more powerful than that, then it can be called a hurricane or a typhoon. And here's where we get to the difference between the two. In fact, there's almost none. If a severe tropical cyclone with wind speeds of over 75 miles an hour occurs in the North Atlantic or Northeast Pacific, it's called a hurricane. If it's in the Northwest Pacific, then it's a typhoon. All the rest about them is the same, and a hurricane can even become a typhoon or vice versa if it travels from one area to another. We hear more about hurricanes than typhoons because the Atlantic Ocean is warmer than the Pacific, and warm water acts like a fuel for cyclones. It evaporates from the surface and then condenses again in the cold air, forming clouds which clump together and start swirling around with the wind. This way, cyclones can cover extremely large areas and transform into real monsters under right conditions. But what about tornadoes? Are they the same as cyclones? No. In fact, these two can't be more different. First, tropical cyclones only form in warm areas over the ocean. They can never occur anywhere else. Tornadoes, on the contrary, can form almost anywhere they please, both over sea and over land. But there's much more to it than that. You see, a tornado is a swirling funnel of air coming down from the sky. It happens during thunderstorms, and it's rather a consequence than a reason for severe weather. The column of air falls down to the ground, and wind speeds there can reach anywhere from 100 to a whopping 300 miles per hour. Needless to say, anything that gets in its way will be hurled upwards, be it a person, a car, or Dorothy's house. But despite its terrible power, a tornado is a very local event, and short-lived at that. The biggest one ever registered by scientists was just over 1.5 miles in diameter and lasted about an hour or so. Compared to tropical cyclones, which can stretch over 1,000 miles and last for days or even weeks, it's like a grain of sand on a beach.
By the way, cyclones coming to the shore can also be accompanied by several tornadoes forming over land. So, they're something like sidekicks to the big bad boys. Still, tornadoes and hurricanes, or typhoons if you prefer the northwestern Pacific, are not entirely different after all, and they have certain similarities too. Remember the swirling part? That's the thing. Both hurricanes and tornadoes are powerful masses of air rotating around the center at high speeds. And the center, in its turn, is usually calm and windless. So calm, in fact, that it's almost creepy. It's called the eye of the tornado or the hurricane, and is basically the safest place to be when the phenomenon comes at you. Well, apart from being thousands of miles away from it, of course. Unfortunately, you'll have to be really lucky to get into the eye and wait until the weather calms down. The eye wall has the strongest winds, and if you get too close to it, you'll probably be thrown around like a toy. Also, if you're at sea, then the eye is not safe at all. The winds around the eye make huge waves crisscrossing the area inside, and your ship or boat will have a really hard time staying afloat. Not to mention that only the eye of a hurricane is safe on land. Tornadoes are much smaller in diameter, and you can easily get in a lot of trouble if you're caught in the eye of one by some wild chance. If you've been wondering how exactly powerful a hurricane could be, then you should know there are five categories of hurricanes according to the National Weather Service. Category 1 is just slightly more intense than a tropical storm, and in some countries, it's still considered as such. The wind speeds can reach 94 miles per hour, which is a lot of force to deal with, but it's not as if you would not be safe behind concrete walls of an apartment building. Category 2 is another story altogether. The wind blows at speeds of up to 109 miles per hour, and that's where the real trouble starts. The gusts are so strong they can fell trees and billboards in the streets, so it becomes really dangerous outside. Luckily, you're still okay if you're inside a sturdy building and away from the windows. When a hurricane grows to Category 3, it's already a disaster. First of all, it's big. Secondly, it's powerful. The winds are reaching 129 miles per hour, and catching such a gust is like being hit with a race car. That's why this kind of hurricane is called a major one. Not to mention that the rain and lightning add to the atmosphere of a cataclysm. It's best to hide in a cellar or some other reinforced place and wait until the worst is over. A Category 4 major hurricane is something you don't want to see with your own eyes. With gusts of wind up to 157 miles per hour, it can tear trees from the ground and hurl fairly large objects in the air, causing lots of damage. The most recent Category 4 hurricane occurred in August-September of 2018, and it was named Florence. It traveled from off the west coast of Africa, where it began as a tropical depression, and grew in size and force until it became one of the most powerful hurricanes of the recent years. And finally, a Category 5 major hurricane is a thing to be avoided at all costs. In other classifications, it's even called a super typhoon or a super cyclonic storm, which says a lot. The most chilling thing about it is, of course, the strength of the wind, and the most powerful super cyclone in recorded history was Hurricane Allen that struck the Caribbean in July-August of 1980. The speed of the wind was an incredible 190 miles per hour. It's like a bullet train made of air and blowing continuously over a huge area. Well now, what's that thing with the names? In fact, they're not only given to hurricanes, but to all tropical cyclones that reach wind speeds of over 40 miles per hour. And it's not done for fun either. Cyclones usually appear at specific seasons, and there can be more than one of them at once, moving in different directions. So weather services around the world give them names not to confuse them with each other. Oh, and one other thing. Some time ago, they only named hurricanes after women. Anyway, a few years ago, equal opportunity came to the Weather Service, and now tropical storms are named after both genders.

'cause I know my frame of mind. Nobody has to be so blind and so unfeeling.

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When asked to predict whether it will rain in a specific place in the next few hours, meteorologists get it wrong, a lot, which is super frustrating. Rain seems like it should be easy to track, and knowing if it's going to rain is a pretty important detail for all of us. But it turns out that rain, at least some of it, is really hard to forecast at small scales. Welcome to Minute Earth. There are two main ways that rain forms, and while we're really good at forecasting one kind, we're really bad at predicting the other. The first kind, which makes up about 40% of the rain we experience, is the long-lasting gray skies all day kind of rain. This comes from giant air masses called fronts, which move around the planet. When a cold one runs into a warm one, the warm one, which is less dense, gets lifted up. As it rises, it quickly cools off, which causes tons of water vapor in it to condense right where the two air masses meet, and then fall as rain, or snow, or sleet. Since the fronts themselves are large and easy to track with radar systems, not only can meteorologists tell pretty much exactly where this type of rain will fall, they can also measure the size and temperature of the two air masses and use that to accurately predict how intense the rain will be and how long it will last. But the majority of rain we experience comes from a process called convection. This type of rain happens when heat from the ground warms up a small mass of air, which then rises and cools, causing the water vapor in it to condense and fall to the ground. That process of rising, cooling, and condensing is very similar to what happens with frontal rain. But because convective rain is triggered by heat from a small patch of ground, rather than the temperature difference between two large masses of air, it's much more complicated. It's hard to know how warm various parts of the ground will be at a particular time, whether that heat will be enough to lift a particular mass of air to a particular height, how much water vapor that particular mass of air holds, and how long that particular mass of air will stay over that particular patch of warm ground. As a result of all these variables, rain from convection can look like a light sun shower or a severe thunderstorm, and it can be over in minutes or last for hours. What's more, the masses of air involved in convective rain are often way smaller than the resolution of most meteorological monitoring systems. So not only are the mini storms hard for radars to detect, but even if the storms do get detected, meteorologists have no idea if it's raining in the whole area or only parts of it. And here's the extra frustrating thing about this hard-to-predict type of rain. Because it gets kicked off when the ground gets heated, it's way more likely to happen in the summer and in places with lots of heat-absorbing materials, like cities. So when this type of rain does fall, it's often at a time and place where lots of people are gathering together outside. In other words, it's not all that uncommon for it to literally rain on your parade.

Take cover! It's a hurricane! Or is it a tornado? Or maybe a typhoon? How the heck do you tell the difference between all these things? Well, fear not, because I have it covered for you right here. First, let's get it straight. All these weather phenomena have to do with strong winds. Not my umbrella got torn from my hand strong, mind you, but rather my house got blown away to the land of Oz kind of thing. Yet, before we get to the actual difference between hurricanes and typhoons, we must understand that, in general, they're one and the same thing called a tropical cyclone. A tropical cyclone is a huge mass of clouds that gather in the sky and start rotating counterclockwise due to very low air pressure. After a while, it lures in moisture from all over the place, becoming bigger and more dangerous. This rotation may or may not become trouble, but its main quality that never changes is that cyclones always form over the oceans or seas. Also, if you live in moderate or colder climates, there's nothing for you to worry about, even if your house is right by the seaside, because you'll only hear about cyclones from the news. After all, they're called tropical for a reason. They only form in tropical or subtropical areas, because they need warm water to get things going. Now, if they're all the same, why have different names for them? The short answer is to confuse everyone. I guess you'll need a longer one after this. So, like I said, tropical cyclones may not even pose any serious threat to people. In fact, cyclones occur much more often than you think. But only a few of them grow large and strong enough to become hurricanes or typhoons. The weakest version of a tropical cyclone is called a tropical depression. It's a similar swirling mass of clouds, usually accompanied by storms, but the force of winds in it is not very high. The strongest gusts are 39 miles per hour, which is a lot, I know, but it's rarely the case. On dry land, such weather would only require you to close all the windows and doors and stay at home. You can even watch the raging storm while sitting on a windowsill with that cup of hot chocolate. Still, if you're caught by a depression in the open sea, it may and will be a problem because the force of wind is enough to overturn a boat, and a heavy rain with lightning doesn't help the situation. When the winds are stronger than 39 miles per hour, the cyclone is then called a tropical storm. This is a more serious threat, and you'll do well to hide inside your house because gusts of winds might reach 72 miles per hour. Imagine a car driving at full speed on a highway. That'll be the force of wind during a severe tropical storm for you. And only if the wind gets even more powerful than that, then it can be called a hurricane or a typhoon. And here's where we get to the difference between the two. In fact, there's almost none. If a severe tropical cyclone with wind speeds of over 75 miles an hour occurs in the North Atlantic or Northeast Pacific, it's called a hurricane. If it's in the Northwest Pacific, then it's a typhoon. All the rest about them is the same, and a hurricane can even become a typhoon or vice versa if it travels from one area to another. We hear more about hurricanes than typhoons because the Atlantic Ocean is warmer than the Pacific, and warm water acts like a fuel for cyclones. It evaporates from the surface and then condenses again in the cold air, forming clouds which clump together and start swirling around with the wind. This way, cyclones can cover extremely large areas and transform into real monsters under right conditions. But what about tornadoes? Are they the same as cyclones? No. In fact, these two can't be more different. First, tropical cyclones only form in warm areas over the ocean. They can never occur anywhere else. Tornadoes, on the contrary, can form almost anywhere they please, both over sea and over land. But there's much more to it than that. You see, a tornado is a swirling funnel of air coming down from the sky. It happens during thunderstorms, and it's rather a consequence than a reason for severe weather. The column of air falls down to the ground, and wind speeds there can reach anywhere from 100 to a whopping 300 miles per hour. Needless to say, anything that gets in its way will be hurled upwards, be it a person, a car, or Dorothy's house. But despite its terrible power, a tornado is a very local event, and short-lived at that. The biggest one ever registered by scientists was just over 1.5 miles in diameter and lasted about an hour or so. Compared to tropical cyclones, which can stretch over 1,000 miles and last for days or even weeks, it's like a grain of sand on a beach.
By the way, cyclones coming to the shore can also be accompanied by several tornadoes forming over land. So, they're something like sidekicks to the big bad boys. Still, tornadoes and hurricanes, or typhoons if you prefer the northwestern Pacific, are not entirely different after all. And they have certain similarities too. Remember the swirling part? That's the thing. Both hurricanes and tornadoes are powerful masses of air rotating around the center at high speeds. And the center, in its turn, is usually calm and windless. So calm, in fact, that it's almost creepy. It's called the eye of the tornado or the hurricane, and is basically the safest place to be when the phenomenon comes at you. Well, apart from being thousands of miles away from it, of course. Unfortunately, you'll have to be really lucky to get into the eye and wait until the weather calms down. The eye wall has the strongest winds, and if you get too close to it, you'll probably be thrown around like a toy. Also, if you're at sea, then the eye is not safe at all. The winds around the eye make huge waves crisscrossing the area inside, and your ship or boat will have a really hard time staying afloat. Not to mention that only the eye of a hurricane is safe on land. Tornadoes are much smaller in diameter, and you can easily get in a lot of trouble if you're caught in the eye of one by some wild chance. If you've been wondering how exactly powerful a hurricane could be, then you should know there are five categories of hurricanes according to the National Weather Service. Category 1 is just slightly more intense than a tropical storm, and in some countries, it's still considered as such. The wind speeds can reach 94 miles per hour, which is a lot of force to deal with, but it's not as if you would not be safe behind concrete walls of an apartment building. Category 2 is another story altogether. The wind blows at speeds of up to 109 miles per hour, and that's where the real trouble starts. The gusts are so strong they can fell trees and billboards in the streets, so it becomes really dangerous outside. Luckily, you're still okay if you're inside a sturdy building and away from the windows. When a hurricane grows to Category 3, it's already a disaster. First of all, it's big. Secondly, it's powerful. The winds are reaching 129 miles per hour, and catching such a gust is like being hit with a race car. That's why this kind of hurricane is called a major one. Not to mention that the rain and lightning add to the atmosphere of a cataclysm. It's best to hide in a cellar or some other reinforced place and wait until the worst is over. A Category 4 major hurricane is something you don't want to see with your own eyes. With gusts of wind up to 157 miles per hour, it can tear trees from the ground and hurl fairly large objects in the air, causing lots of damage. The most recent Category 4 hurricane occurred in August-September of 2018, and it was named Florence. It traveled from off the west coast of Africa, where it began as a tropical depression, and grew in size and force until it became one of the most powerful hurricanes of the recent years. And finally, a Category 5 major hurricane is a thing to be avoided at all costs. In other classifications, it's even called a super typhoon or a super cyclonic storm, which says a lot. The most chilling thing about it is, of course, the strength of the wind. And the most powerful super cyclone in recorded history was Hurricane Allen that struck the Caribbean in July-August of 1980. The speed of the wind was an incredible 190 miles per hour. It's like a bullet train made of air and blowing continuously over a huge area. Well now, what's that thing with the names? In fact, they're not only given to hurricanes, but to all tropical cyclones that reach wind speeds of over 40 miles per hour. And it's not done for fun either. Cyclones usually appear at specific seasons, and there can be more than one of them at once, moving in different directions. So weather services around the world give them names not to confuse them with each other. Oh, and one other thing, some time ago, they only named hurricanes after women. Anyway, a few years ago, equal opportunity came to the weather service, and now tropical storms are named after both genders.

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Just

0: Hi, it's Doug. I recently had a chance to step inside this thing called a hurricane simulator. It's a machine that creates winds up to 80 miles an hour, just like in a real hurricane. Now, unlike a real hurricane, there's no danger involved, so standing in this thing was actually kind of fun. I definitely would not want to experience a hurricane in real life. Someone named Mira has a question about hurricanes. Let's give her a call now. Hi, Mira.
1: Hi, Doug. I have a question for you. What's worse, a hurricane or a tornado?
0: That's a great question.
2: Before I say anything, stop and think about this. Which one do you think is worse, a hurricane or tornado? Okay, you ready? When I first thought about this question, I thought, for sure, a hurricane has to be worse. In a previous episode about hurricanes, I showed you how a hurricane is a huge storm, sometimes bigger than an entire state. We also saw just how strong a hurricane's winds are, strong enough to knock down power lines, break windows, even rip the roofs off of houses. Look at that. And that's not all hurricanes do either. Hurricanes cause flooding, both because of heavy rain, and their strong winds push ocean waves far up onto the shore. But are hurricanes worse than tornadoes? To figure out the answer, we have to look to meteorologists. Those are scientists who study the weather. They've thought about this question a lot, and they've noticed that tornadoes and hurricanes are both really bad storms, each in their own ways. To say which one is worse depends what you mean by worse. For example, if by worse you mean which one has stronger winds, well, you might think hurricanes have stronger winds, since hurricanes are bigger storms. Meteorologists measure the wind speed of both of these, and they've discovered that hurricane winds can reach as high as 150 miles an hour. But here's what's surprising. Even the smallest tornadoes, like this one, have incredible winds, sometimes winds that blow over 350 miles an hour. That's way stronger. So when it comes to the strength of their winds, tornadoes are actually worse than hurricanes. But strong winds aren't the only way to consider what's worse. What about how much harm they do? Sadly, both hurricanes and tornadoes harm people every year. But by keeping track of the numbers, meteorologists have discovered that tornadoes cause more deaths than hurricanes. Partly, that's because tornadoes happen so much more often than hurricanes do. By checking meteorologist websites, we can find out that there are over 1,000 tornadoes every year, but each year, only about 10 hurricanes happen. There's another reason why tornadoes might harm more people, and that's because tornadoes are hard to predict. They happen so suddenly that people don't always have time to get out of the way. So tornadoes have stronger winds, and they do more harm to people than hurricanes do. So far, it's sounding like tornadoes are worse than hurricanes. But there's still one way that hurricanes could be considered worse than tornadoes. We have to think about what happens after a hurricane or tornado, when people come back and find their cars, their homes, sometimes almost everything they own, just gone. That's when they have to clean up the mess and start rebuilding. Sometimes, people even have to rebuild entire cities. All of that is the damage caused by a hurricane or tornado. Because hurricanes are so much bigger in size than tornadoes, they wind up doing more damage to homes and buildings. In fact, it costs more money to fix the damage from one hurricane than it does to fix the damage from all the tornadoes in an entire year. So in summary, hurricanes and tornadoes are both storms you wouldn't want to mess with. Hurricanes are larger, so they cause more damage to people's homes and buildings. But tornadoes have stronger winds and they harm more people. Which is worse? The answer really depends on which of these different things you consider. That's all for this week's question. Thanks, Mira, for asking it.
3: Weather for kids. Today, we're talking all about the weather. There's a good chance that when you woke up this morning, you probably checked the weather. That is because it is important to know when to wear a heavy coat and snow boots and when to put on a swimming suit. You would not wear a coat in the heat or a swimming suit in the cold. So learning about what weather is and how to predict it is pretty useful information. So what is weather exactly? Weather describes what it is like outside at any given time of day. It can be hot or cold, wet or dry, clear or cloudy, or calm or stormy. Most of the time, it is at least a few of these things all at once. These changes in weather are because of a layer of gases that surround the Earth called the atmosphere. The atmosphere also acts as a shield, protecting life and helping keep our planet at a safe temperature. Weather also depends on a place's distance from the equator, which is an imaginary line that separates the northern and southern halves of the Earth. The closer a place is to the equator, the warmer it will be. In fact, where you live on the planet has a huge impact on what weather you will see. For example, the weather near the ocean is often a lot different than the weather near a tall mountain range. Here is an interesting fact. A meteorologist is a person who studies and predicts the weather. You might have even seen a meteorologist sometime on the news. They are the people who stand in front of a weather map and give forecasts, or educated predictions, of what the weather will be like during the week in the area where you live. Cool, right? Now that we have talked about what weather is, let's talk about the different types of weather and how each are measured. Hot or cold? First off, weather can be hot or cold, or somewhere in between. The way that this hotness or coldness is measured is by temperature. Temperature is based on the motion of energy and the speed of gas molecules in the air. If the gas molecules are moving faster, the temperature will get higher, meaning that the weather gets hotter. Can you guess what is used to determine temperature? That is right. It is a tool called a thermometer, and it measures temperature in units called degrees. Wet or dry? Have you ever been near the ocean? What about a desert? The air around you can feel different depending on where you are in the world. This difference is called humidity, which tells us the amount of water vapor in the air. Even though you cannot see this water, you can definitely feel it. The higher the humidity, the more moisture or water vapor there is in the air. Here is another interesting fact. If there is too much water vapor, it will begin to rain. Humidity is measured by a tool called a hygrometer. Clear or cloudy? Did you know that air pressure affects whether or not it is a clear or cloudy day? Remember when we talked about the atmosphere? Well, air pressure is the weight of the atmosphere pressing down on the Earth, which is why it is also sometimes called atmospheric pressure. Like our old friend humidity, air pressure affects all parts of the weather each day. How is air pressure measured, you ask? By a tool called a barometer. There are two types of air pressure, high and low. High pressure usually means that the weather will be fair and sunny. Low pressure, on the other hand, brings clouds, rain, or snow. Have you ever wondered what causes thunderstorms? A pocket of strong low pressure. You can literally feel it in the air. Calm or stormy? When you find yourself stuck in a storm, you might notice that wind is almost always involved. Wind is air moving from higher pressure areas to lower pressure areas. Wind speed is also affected by the heating of the Earth's surface and the rotation of the Earth. The speed of wind can also be changed by the landforms around it. Stuff like mountains, bodies of water, and vegetation. Which is why sometimes wind can start as a gentle breeze and then change into a super strong gust. The airspeed of wind is measured by a device called an anemometer. Now that is a fascinating fact you can share with a friend. Are you ready to review what we have learned? Let's go! True or false? A paleontologist studies and predicts the weather. False! A meteorologist studies and predicts the weather. A paleontologist studies fossils. Fill in the blank. Blank tells us how much water vapor is in the air at a given time. Humidity. What is the name of the protective layer of gases that surround the Earth? The atmosphere. True or false? A barometer measures air pressure. True. Name one type of weather that we discussed today. You're right. Hot or cold, wet or dry, clear or cloudy, or calm or stormy. Nice job, weather wonders. No matter if you live near the equator or on top of a tall mountain, you will always be surrounded by weather. The next time you are outside, try to see if you can figure out exactly what the weather is like using all the information you have learned today.
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0: Hi, it's Doug. I recently had a chance to step inside this thing called a hurricane simulator. It's a machine that creates winds up to 80 miles an hour, just like in a real hurricane. Now, unlike a real hurricane, there's no danger involved, so standing in this thing was actually kind of fun. I definitely would not want to experience a hurricane in real life. Someone named Mira has a question about hurricanes. Let's give her a call now. Hi, Mira.
1: Hi, Doug. I have a question for you. What's worse, a hurricane or a tornado?
0: That's a great question.
2: Before I say anything, stop and think about this. Which one do you think is worse, a hurricane or tornado? Okay, you ready? When I first thought about this question, I thought, for sure, a hurricane has to be worse. In a previous episode about hurricanes, I showed you how a hurricane is a huge storm, sometimes bigger than an entire state. We also saw just how strong a hurricane's winds are, strong enough to knock down power lines, break windows, even rip the roofs off of houses. Look at that. And that's not all hurricanes do either. Hurricanes cause flooding, both because of heavy rain, and their strong winds push ocean waves far up onto the shore. But are hurricanes worse than tornadoes? To figure out the answer, we have to look to meteorologists. Those are scientists who study the weather. They've thought about this question a lot, and they've noticed that tornadoes and hurricanes are both really bad storms, each in their own ways. To say which one is worse depends what you mean by worse. For example, if by worse you mean which one has stronger winds, well, you might think hurricanes have stronger winds, since hurricanes are bigger storms. Meteorologists measure the wind speed of both of these, and they've discovered that hurricane winds can reach as high as 150 miles an hour. But here's what's surprising. Even the smallest tornadoes, like this one, have incredible winds, sometimes winds that blow over 350 miles an hour. That's way stronger. So when it comes to the strength of their winds, tornadoes are actually worse than hurricanes. But strong winds aren't the only way to consider what's worse. What about how much harm they do? Sadly, both hurricanes and tornadoes harm people every year. But by keeping track of the numbers, meteorologists have discovered that tornadoes cause more deaths than hurricanes. Partly, that's because tornadoes happen so much more often than hurricanes do. By checking meteorologist websites, we can find out that there are over 1,000 tornadoes every year, but each year, only about 10 hurricanes happen. There's another reason why tornadoes might harm more people, and that's because tornadoes are hard to predict. They happen so suddenly that people don't always have time to get out of the way. So tornadoes have stronger winds, and they do more harm to people than hurricanes do. So far, it's sounding like tornadoes are worse than hurricanes. But there's still one way that hurricanes could be considered worse than tornadoes. We have to think about what happens after a hurricane or tornado, when people come back and find their cars, their homes, sometimes almost everything they own, just gone. That's when they have to clean up the mess and start rebuilding. Sometimes, people even have to rebuild entire cities. All of that is the damage caused by a hurricane or tornado. Because hurricanes are so much bigger in size than tornadoes, they wind up doing more damage to homes and buildings. In fact, it costs more money to fix the damage from one hurricane than it does to fix the damage from all the tornadoes in an entire year. So in summary, hurricanes and tornadoes are both storms you wouldn't want to mess with. Hurricanes are larger, so they cause more damage to people's homes and buildings. But tornadoes have stronger winds and they harm more people. Which is worse? The answer really depends on which of these different things you consider. That's all for this week's question. Thanks, Mira, for asking it.
3: Weather for kids. Today, we're talking all about the weather. There's a good chance that when you woke up this morning, you probably checked the weather. That is because it is important to know when to wear a heavy coat and snow boots, and when to put on a swimming suit. You would not wear a coat in the heat or a swimming suit in the cold. So learning about what weather is and how to predict it is pretty useful information. So what is weather exactly? Weather describes what it is like outside at any given time of day. It can be hot or cold, wet or dry, clear or cloudy, or calm or stormy. Most of the time, it is at least a few of these things all at once. These changes in weather are because of a layer of gases that surround the Earth called the atmosphere. The atmosphere also acts as a shield, protecting life and helping keep our planet at a safe temperature. Weather also depends on a place's distance from the equator, which is an imaginary line that separates the northern and southern halves of the Earth. The closer a place is to the equator, the warmer it will be. In fact, where you live on the planet has a huge impact on what weather you will see. For example, the weather near the ocean is often a lot different than the weather near a tall mountain range. Here is an interesting fact. A meteorologist is a person who studies and predicts the weather. You might have even seen a meteorologist sometime on the news. They are the people who stand in front of a weather map and give forecasts, or educated predictions, of what the weather will be like during the week in the area where you live. Cool, right? Now that we have talked about what weather is, let's talk about the different types of weather and how each are measured. Hot or cold? First off, weather can be hot or cold, or somewhere in between. The way that this hotness or coldness is measured is by temperature. Temperature is based on the motion of energy and the speed of gas molecules in the air. If the gas molecules are moving faster, the temperature will get higher, meaning that the weather gets hotter. Can you guess what is used to determine temperature? That is right. It is a tool called a thermometer, and it measures temperature in units called degrees. Wet or dry? Have you ever been near the ocean? What about a desert? The air around you can feel different depending on where you are in the world. This difference is called humidity, which tells us the amount of water vapor in the air. Even though you cannot see this water, you can definitely feel it. The higher the humidity, the more moisture or water vapor there is in the air. Here is another interesting fact. If there is too much water vapor, it will begin to rain. Humidity is measured by a tool called a hygrometer. Clear or cloudy? Did you know that air pressure affects whether or not it is a clear or cloudy day? Remember when we talked about the atmosphere? Well, air pressure is the weight of the atmosphere pressing down on the Earth, which is why it is also sometimes called atmospheric pressure. Like our old friend humidity, air pressure affects all parts of the weather each day. How is air pressure measured, you ask? By a tool called a barometer. There are two types of air pressure, high and low. High pressure usually means that the weather will be fair and sunny. Low pressure, on the other hand, brings clouds, rain, or snow. Have you ever wondered what causes thunderstorms? A pocket of strong low pressure. You can literally feel it in the air. Calm or stormy? When you find yourself stuck in a storm, you might notice that wind is almost always involved. Wind is air moving from higher pressure areas to lower pressure areas. Wind speed is also affected by the heating of the Earth's surface and the rotation of the Earth. The speed of wind can also be changed by the landforms around it. Stuff like mountains, bodies of water, and vegetation. Which is why sometimes wind can start as a gentle breeze and then change into a super strong gust. The airspeed of wind is measured by a device called a anemometer. Now that is a fascinating fact you can share with a friend. Are you ready to review what we have learned? Let's go! True or false? A paleontologist studies and predicts the weather. False! A meteorologist studies and predicts the weather. A paleontologist studies fossils. Fill in the blank. Blank tells us how much water vapor is in the air at a given time. Humidity. What is the name of the protective layer of gases that surround the Earth? The atmosphere. True or false? A barometer measures air pressure. True. Name one type of weather that we discussed today. You're right. Hot or cold, wet or dry, clear or cloudy, or calm or stormy. Nice job, weather wonders. No matter if you live near the equator or on top of a tall mountain, you will always be surrounded by weather. The next time you are outside, try to see if you can figure out exactly what the weather is like using all the information you have learned today.
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I don't want to set the world on fire, honey. I love you too much. I just want to start a great big flame down in your heart. You see, way down inside of me, darling, I have only one desire, and that one desire is you. And I know nobody else ain't gonna do it.

0: Hi, it's Doug. I recently had a chance to step inside this thing called a hurricane simulator. It's a machine that creates winds up to 80 miles an hour, just like in a real hurricane. Now, unlike a real hurricane, there's no danger involved, so standing in this thing was actually kind of fun. I definitely would not want to experience a hurricane in real life. Someone named Mira has a question about hurricanes. Let's give her a call now. Hi, Mira.
1: Hi, Doug. I have a question for you. What's worse, a hurricane or a tornado?
0: That's a great question. Before I say anything, stop and think about this. Which one do you think is worse, a hurricane or tornado? Okay, you ready? When I first thought about this question, I thought, for sure, a hurricane has to be worse. In a previous episode about hurricanes, I showed you how a hurricane is a huge storm, sometimes bigger than an entire state. We also saw just how strong a hurricane's winds are, strong enough to knock down power lines, break windows, even rip the roofs off of houses. Look at that. And that's not all hurricanes do either. Hurricanes cause flooding, both because of heavy rain, and their strong winds push ocean waves far up onto the shore. But are hurricanes worse than tornadoes? To figure out the answer, we have to look to meteorologists. Those are scientists who study the weather. They've thought about this question a lot, and they've noticed that tornadoes and hurricanes are both really bad storms, each in their own ways. To say which one is worse depends what you mean by worse. For example, if by worse you mean which one has stronger winds, well, you might think hurricanes have stronger winds, since hurricanes are bigger storms. Meteorologists measure the wind speed of both of these, and they've discovered that hurricane winds can reach as high as 150 miles an hour. But here's what's surprising. Even the smallest tornadoes, like this one, have incredible winds, sometimes winds that blow over 350 miles an hour. That's way stronger. So when it comes to the strength of their winds, tornadoes are actually worse than hurricanes. But strong winds aren't the only way to consider what's worse. What about how much harm they do? Sadly, both hurricanes and tornadoes harm people every year. But by keeping track of the numbers, meteorologists have discovered that tornadoes cause more deaths than hurricanes. Partly, that's because tornadoes happen so much more often than hurricanes do. By checking meteorologist websites, we can find out that there are over 1,000 tornadoes every year, but each year, only about 10 hurricanes happen. There's another reason why tornadoes might harm more people, and that's because tornadoes are hard to predict. They happen so suddenly that people don't always have time to get out of the way. So tornadoes have stronger winds, and they do more harm to people than hurricanes do. So far, it's sounding like tornadoes are worse than hurricanes. But there's still one way that hurricanes could be considered worse than tornadoes. We have to think about what happens after a hurricane or tornado, when people come back and find their cars, their homes, sometimes almost everything they own, just gone. That's when they have to clean up the mess and start rebuilding. Sometimes, people even have to rebuild entire cities. All of that is the damage caused by a hurricane or tornado. Because hurricanes are so much bigger in size than tornadoes, they wind up doing more damage to homes and buildings. In fact, it costs more money to fix the damage from one hurricane than it does to fix the damage from all the tornadoes in an entire year. So in summary, hurricanes and tornadoes are both storms you wouldn't want to mess with. Hurricanes are larger, so they cause more damage to people's homes and buildings. But tornadoes have stronger winds and they harm more people. Which is worse? The answer really depends on which of these different things you consider. That's all for this week's question. Thanks, Mira, for asking it.
2: Weather for kids. Today, we're talking all about the weather. There's a good chance that when you woke up this morning, you probably checked the weather. That is because it is important to know when to wear a heavy coat and snow boots and when to put on a swimming suit. You would not wear a coat in the heat or a swimming suit in the cold. So learning about what weather is and how to predict it is pretty useful information. So what is weather exactly? Weather describes what it is like outside at any given time of day. It can be hot or cold, wet or dry, clear or cloudy, or calm or stormy. Most of the time, it is at least a few of these things all at once. These changes in weather are because of a layer of gases that surround the Earth called the atmosphere. The atmosphere also acts as a shield, protecting life and helping keep our planet at a safe temperature. Weather also depends on a place's distance from the equator, which is an imaginary line that separates the northern and southern halves of the Earth. The closer a place is to the equator, the warmer it will be. In fact, where you live on the planet has a huge impact on what weather you will see. For example, the weather near the ocean is often a lot different than the weather near a tall mountain range. Here is an interesting fact. A meteorologist is a person who studies and predicts the weather. You might have even seen a meteorologist sometime on the news. They are the people who stand in front of a weather map and give forecasts, or educated predictions, of what the weather will be like during the week in the area where you live. Cool, right? Now that we have talked about what weather is, let's talk about the different types of weather and how each are measured. Hot or cold? First off, weather can be hot or cold, or somewhere in between. The way that this hotness or coldness is measured is by temperature. Temperature is based on the motion of energy and the speed of gas molecules in the air. If the gas molecules are moving faster, the temperature will get higher, meaning that the weather gets hotter. Can you guess what is used to determine temperature? That is right. It is a tool called a thermometer, and it measures temperature in units called degrees. Wet or dry? Have you ever been near the ocean? What about a desert? The air around you can feel different depending on where you are in the world. This difference is called humidity, which tells us the amount of water vapor in the air. Even though you cannot see this water, you can definitely feel it. The higher the humidity, the more moisture or water vapor there is in the air. Here is another interesting fact. If there is too much water vapor, it will begin to rain. Humidity is measured by a tool called a hygrometer. Clear or cloudy? Did you know that air pressure affects whether or not it is a clear or cloudy day? Remember when we talked about the atmosphere? Well, air pressure is the weight of the atmosphere pressing down on the Earth, which is why it is also sometimes called atmospheric pressure. Like our old friend humidity, air pressure affects all parts of the weather each day. How is air pressure measured, you ask? By a tool called a barometer. There are two types of air pressure, high and low. High pressure usually means that the weather will be fair and sunny. Low pressure, on the other hand, brings clouds, rain, or snow. Have you ever wondered what causes thunderstorms? A pocket of strong low pressure. You can literally feel it in the air. Calm or stormy? When you find yourself stuck in a storm, you might notice that wind is almost always involved. Wind is air moving from higher pressure areas to lower pressure areas. Wind speed is also affected by the heating of the Earth's surface and the rotation of the Earth. The speed of wind can also be changed by the landforms around it. Stuff like mountains, bodies of water, and vegetation. Which is why sometimes wind can start as a gentle breeze and then change into a super strong gust. The airspeed of wind is measured by a device called a anemometer. Now that is a fascinating fact you can share with a friend. Are you ready to review what we have learned? Let's go! True or false? A paleontologist studies and predicts the weather. False! A meteorologist studies and predicts the weather. A paleontologist studies fossils. Fill in the blank. Blank tells us how much water vapor is in the air at a given time. Humidity. What is the name of the protective layer of gases that surround the Earth? The atmosphere. True or false? A barometer measures air pressure. True. Name one type of weather that we discussed today. You're right. Hot or cold, wet or dry, clear or cloudy, or calm or stormy. Nice job, weather wonders. No matter if you live near the equator or on top of a tall mountain, you will always be surrounded by weather. The next time you are outside, try to see if you can figure out exactly what the weather is like using all the information you have learned today.
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0: Tornadoes are strange and sudden. They can also be quite dangerous. But how do they form? What causes a tornado in the first place? Let's find out on today's episode of Colossal Questions. Whether you call them twisters, cyclones, or tornadoes, they're all the same. Giant, powerful, rotating columns of air that emerge out of a thunderstorm and reach down to the ground, spinning and sucking up dust, dirt, and debris as they whirl. But it takes more than just a thunderstorm to make a tornado. A few other things need to happen at the same time to create the perfect storm. First, a thunderstorm needs to start, usually in the spring or summer. Then, there needs to be a sudden change in wind direction and an increase in wind speed that causes the air in the thunderstorm clouds to start swirling faster and faster. Next, rising warm air from the ground literally tips the quick swirling air over. All that spinning forms a funnel that starts to suck up even more warm air from the ground. That funnel of spinning air keeps getting longer and longer while spinning until it finally touches the ground, officially becoming a tornado. Their strength is measured on a scale called the Enhanced Fujita Scale, which is split into 6 categories, each stronger and more dangerous than the last. A tornado with an EF value of 0 to 1 is considered to be fairly weak and likely won't do much damage, if any. EF 2 and 3 tornadoes are strong, with winds well over 100 miles per hour, or 161 kilometers per hour. The two most dangerous types of tornadoes on the scale are EF 4 and 5. EF 5's, the largest category, is any tornado with winds over 200 miles per hour or 322 kilometers per hour. Only about 2% of tornadoes ever get this strong. The strongest tornadoes can knock over trees, rip apart roofs, bring down buildings, and even send cars or trucks flying through the air. Tornadoes can form on almost every continent, but about 3/4 of them appear over the United States in an area called Tornado Alley that extends from South Dakota all the way down to Texas. The widest tornado ever formed was back in 2013 in El Reno, Oklahoma. That category EF5 tornado had winds of over 295 miles per hour, or 474 kilometers per hour, and was over 2 miles long and traveled more than 16 miles, or 26 kilometers, in just 40 minutes. The Bridge Creek Moore Twister on May 3, 1999, had unbelievable wind speeds of 318 miles per hour, or 512 kilometers per hour, the highest ever recorded. So next time you're in your cellar hiding from a terrible tornado, at least you'll understand how it happened.
1: Climates. Do you ever wonder why some areas on Earth are warm and others are cold? Why doesn't it get very cold in Southern California? But one state away in Nevada, it gets cold enough to snow. Why does it get so hot in the summer in Arizona, but not very cold in winter? Why is it freezing cold to the North and South Poles, but always warm in Hawaii? The answer is climate. Climate refers to any area's normal weather pattern over a long period of time. It is different from weather. The weather in certain area changes from day to day or even from 1 hour to the next. But climate changes very little, and if it does, it may take thousands of years for that change to take place. There are 3 main climates in our world: Arctic, tropical, and temperate. Arctic areas are located near the North and South Poles. The climate of the Arctic region is made up of long, cold winters and short, cool summers. There is a lot of variation in the climate across the Arctic, but all of it is very cold. The position of the sun has a lot to do with climate and whether it is mild, freezing, or hot. Because the Arctic does not get direct sunlight, it is colder there than other places on Earth. Even in the middle of the summer, the sun sits lower on the horizon in the Arctic than in other areas of the world. In winter, the sun is far below the horizon that it cannot be seen for months at a time. Within the Arctic and Antarctic are polar climates. These climates are at the North and South Poles. These climates do not support life. In the Antarctic or South Pole, the temperature is a lot colder than the North Pole. In fact, it never gets above freezing. But for a short time, the temperatures in the Arctic or North Pole may rise above freezing and the ice can melt. Just south of the Arctic Circle, there are sub-Arctic areas. These include Greenland, Alaska, Northern Canada, and the northern areas of Scandinavia and Siberia. In winter, the temperature is below zero and the rivers and lakes are frozen. But in summer, when temperatures rise above freezing, the ice melts and plants that grow on the tundra can support some animal life. If you don't like being cold or living where there isn't sunlight for long periods of time, then the Arctic is not the place for you. Instead, you may prefer a tropical climate. A tropical climate is a climate in a tropical region. Tropical climates are just north and south of the equator. Tropical climates are non-arid climates. Non-arid means they get a lot of rain, especially in the summertime. The temperatures are very warm in tropical climates. Even in winter, where there is less rain, it's still warm. The Congo in West Africa and the Amazon in Brazil are both examples of tropical climates, as well as some rainforests in Malaysia and Indonesia. There are two types of tropical climates, equatorial and desert. Equatorial climates run along the equator. The temperatures are warm in these locations year-round. Rain falls all year in these areas as well. During the summer, it gets very hot and humid. And when it rains, it usually occurs with thunderstorms. Fiji, Samoa, and Tonga are examples of equatorial climates. Desert climates are very dry and hot. They get very little or no rain at all. Desert climates are found in North Africa, such as the Sahara Desert, in Arabia, and in parts of Australia. If you don't like the idea of living in a very cold Arctic climate or a very hot tropical climate, then perhaps you need something in the middle. In a temperate climate, it doesn't get very hot or very cold. Instead, the temperature usually stays about the same. Most of Canada, Europe, Central Asia, and southern parts of Australia and South America are all places that have temperate climates. There are two categories of temperate climates, warm and cool. In warm climates, the winters are usually mild and wet, and the summers are hot and dry. Some areas of Chile and Argentina, as well as Southern California, are examples of warm climates. The Mediterranean, where Greece and parts of France, Italy, and Spain are located, are also warm climates. In cool climates, the winters are cold and the summers are warm. The winter months have snow and freezing temperatures for short periods of time. And there is less rain in the summer than there is in winter. Examples of cool climates include the British Isles, Northern Europe, and New Zealand. Two major contributors to an area's climate are how close an area is to the ocean and how high above sea level an area is. The higher the elevation, the colder the climate. And the lower the elevation, the warmer the climate. For example, if you were to climb a mountain in a warm area, the higher you get, the cooler it becomes. And the climate is no longer a warm one. Oceans and seas affect climates, too, by absorbing the heat from the sun. That's why it's warmer nearer the coast and cooler further away. Hot or cold winds also affect the climate. Climates can vary drastically inside a single country. The United States is one, for example. Hawaii is a tropical climate. Alaska is part of the subarctic climate. And within the other 48 states, there are desert areas, rainy areas, and dry climates. The warmest areas in the United States are in the Southwest, and the cooler areas are in the North. Seasons also affect the climate of an area. Some areas experience a wide range of weather patterns throughout the year, while others stay about the same temperature. Climates can change over a long period of time. Thousands of years ago, the entire climate of the Earth was much cooler than it is now. This period of time was called the Ice Age. The ice caps or glaciers covering the North Pole covered nearly the entire northern hemisphere of the Earth. Several reasons that climates change over long periods of time include volcanic eruptions, the Earth's orbit around the sun, and how much energy the sun sends to the Earth. Other forces can also affect climate change. Many scientists believe human behavior causes climate changes, and that things like building large cities, cutting down forests, pollution, and natural gas all contribute to climate change. Based on what you've learned today, can you guess what type of climate you live in?

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0: Tornadoes are strange and sudden. They can also be quite dangerous. But how do they form? What causes a tornado in the first place? Let's find out on today's episode of Colossal Questions. Whether you call them twisters, cyclones, or tornadoes, they're all the same. Giant, powerful, rotating columns of air that emerge out of a thunderstorm and reach down to the ground, spinning and sucking up dust, dirt, and debris as they whirl. But it takes more than just a thunderstorm to make a tornado. A few other things need to happen at the same time to create the perfect storm. First, a thunderstorm needs to start, usually in the spring or summer. Then, there needs to be a sudden change in wind direction and an increase in wind speed that causes the air in the thunderstorm clouds to start swirling faster and faster. Next, rising warm air from the ground literally tips the quick swirling air over. All that spinning forms a funnel that starts to suck up even more warm air from the ground. That funnel of spinning air keeps getting longer and longer while spinning until it finally touches the ground, officially becoming a tornado. Their strength is measured on a scale called the Enhanced Fujita Scale, which is split into 6 categories, each stronger and more dangerous than the last. A tornado with an EF value of 0 to 1 is considered to be fairly weak and likely won't do much damage, if any. EF 2 and 3 tornadoes are strong, with winds well over 100 miles per hour, or 161 kilometers per hour. The two most dangerous types of tornadoes on the scale are EF 4 and 5. EF 5's, the largest category, is any tornado with winds over 200 miles per hour or 322 kilometers per hour. Only about 2% of tornadoes ever get this strong. The strongest tornadoes can knock over trees, rip apart roofs, bring down buildings, and even send cars or trucks flying through the air. Tornadoes can form on almost every continent, but about 3/4 of them appear over the United States in an area called Tornado Alley that extends from South Dakota all the way down to Texas. The widest tornado ever formed was back in 2013 in El Reno, Oklahoma. That category EF5 tornado had winds of over 295 miles per hour, or 474 kilometers per hour, and was over 2 miles long and traveled more than 16 miles, or 26 kilometers, in just 40 minutes. The Bridge Creek Moor Twister on May 3, 1999, had unbelievable wind speeds of 318 miles per hour, or 512 kilometers per hour, the highest ever recorded. So next time you're in your cellar hiding from a terrible tornado, at least you'll understand how it happened.
1: Climates. Do you ever wonder why some areas on Earth are warm and others are cold? Why doesn't it get very cold in Southern California? But one state away in Nevada, it gets cold enough to snow. Why does it get so hot in the summer in Arizona, but not very cold in winter? Why is it freezing cold to the North and South Poles, but always warm in Hawaii? The answer is climate. Climate refers to any area's normal weather pattern over a long period of time. It is different from weather. The weather in certain area changes from day to day or even from 1 hour to the next. But climate changes very little, and if it does, it may take thousands of years for that change to take place. There are 3 main climates in our world: Arctic, tropical, and temperate. Arctic areas are located near the North and South Poles. The climate of the Arctic region is made up of long, cold winters and short, cool summers. There is a lot of variation in the climate across the Arctic, but all of it is very cold. The position of the sun has a lot to do with climate and whether it is mild, freezing, or hot. Because the Arctic does not get direct sunlight, it is colder there than other places on Earth. Even in the middle of the summer, the sun sits lower on the horizon in the Arctic than in other areas of the world. In winter, the sun is far below the horizon that it cannot be seen for months at a time. Within the Arctic and Antarctic are polar climates. These climates are at the North and South Poles. These climates do not support life. In the Antarctic or South Pole, the temperature is a lot colder than the North Pole. In fact, it never gets above freezing. But for a short time, the temperatures in the Arctic or North Pole may rise above freezing and the ice can melt. Just south of the Arctic Circle, there are sub-Arctic areas. These include Greenland, Alaska, Northern Canada, and the northern areas of Scandinavia and Siberia. In winter, the temperature is below zero and the rivers and lakes are frozen. But in summer, when temperatures rise above freezing, the ice melts and plants that grow on the tundra can support some animal life. If you don't like being cold or living where there isn't sunlight for long periods of time, then the Arctic is not the place for you. Instead, you may prefer a tropical climate. A tropical climate is a climate in a tropical region. Tropical climates are just north and south of the equator. Tropical climates are non-arid climates. Non-arid means they get a lot of rain, especially in the summertime. The temperatures are very warm in tropical climates. Even in winter, where there is less rain, it's still warm. The Congo in West Africa and the Amazon in Brazil are both examples of tropical climates, as well as some rainforests in Malaysia and Indonesia. There are two types of tropical climates, equatorial and desert. Equatorial climates run along the equator. The temperatures are warm in these locations year-round. Rain falls all year in these areas as well. During the summer, it gets very hot and humid, and when it rains, it usually occurs with thunderstorms. Fiji, Samoa, and Tonga are examples of equatorial climates. Desert climates are very dry and hot. They get very little or no rain at all. Desert climates are found in North Africa, such as the Sahara Desert, in Arabia, and in parts of Australia. If you don't like the idea of living in a very cold Arctic climate or a very hot tropical climate, then perhaps you need something in the middle. In a temperate climate, it doesn't get very hot or very cold. Instead, the temperature usually stays about the same. Most of Canada, Europe, Central Asia, and southern parts of Australia and South America are all places that have temperate climates. There are two categories of temperate climates, warm and cool. In warm climates, the winters are usually mild and wet, and the summers are hot and dry. Some areas of Chile and Argentina, as well as Southern California, are examples of warm climates. The Mediterranean, where Greece and parts of France, Italy, and Spain are located, are also warm climates. In cool climates, the winters are cold and the summers are warm. The winter months have snow and freezing temperatures for short periods of time, and there is less rain in the summer than there is in winter. Examples of cool climates include the British Isles, Northern Europe, and New Zealand. Two major contributors to an area's climate are how close an area is to the ocean and how high above sea level an area is. The higher the elevation, the colder the climate. And the lower the elevation, the warmer the climate. For example, if you were to climb a mountain in a warm area, the higher you get, the cooler it becomes. And the climate is no longer a warm one. Oceans and seas affect climates, too, by absorbing the heat from the sun. That's why it's warmer nearer the coast and cooler further away. Hot or cold winds also affect the climate. Climates can vary drastically inside a single country. The United States is one, for example. Hawaii is a tropical climate. Alaska is part of the subarctic climate. And within the other 48 states, there are desert areas, rainy areas, and dry climates. The warmest areas in the United States are in the Southwest, and the cooler areas are in the North. Seasons also affect the climate of an area. Some areas experience a wide range of weather patterns throughout the year, while others stay about the same temperature. Climates can change over a long period of time. Thousands of years ago, the entire climate of the Earth was much cooler than it is now. This period of time was called the Ice Age. The ice caps or glaciers covering the North Pole covered nearly the entire northern hemisphere of the Earth. Several reasons that climates change over long periods of time include volcanic eruptions, the Earth's orbit around the sun, and how much energy the sun sends to the Earth. Other forces can also affect climate change. Many scientists believe human behavior causes climate changes, and that things like building large cities, cutting down forests, pollution, and natural gas all contribute to climate change. Based on what you've learned today, can you guess what type of climate you live in?

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0: Tornadoes are strange and sudden. They can also be quite dangerous. But how do they form? What causes a tornado in the first place? Let's find out on today's episode of Colossal Questions. Whether you call them twisters, cyclones, or tornadoes, they're all the same. Giant, powerful, rotating columns of air that emerge out of a thunderstorm and reach down to the ground, spinning and sucking up dust, dirt, and debris as they whirl. But it takes more than just a thunderstorm to make a tornado. A few other things need to happen at the same time to create the perfect storm. First, a thunderstorm needs to start, usually in the spring or summer. Then, there needs to be a sudden change in wind direction and an increase in wind speed that causes the air in the thunderstorm clouds to start swirling faster and faster. Next, rising warm air from the ground literally tips the quick swirling air over. All that spinning forms a funnel that starts to suck up even more warm air from the ground. That funnel of spinning air keeps getting longer and longer while spinning until it finally touches the ground, officially becoming a tornado. Their strength is measured on a scale called the Enhanced Fujita Scale, which is split into six categories, each stronger and more dangerous than the last. A tornado with an EF value of 0 to 1 is considered to be fairly weak and likely won't do much damage, if any. EF 2 and 3 tornadoes are strong, with winds well over 100 miles per hour, or 161 kilometers per hour. The two most dangerous types of tornadoes on the scale are EF 4 and 5. EF5's, the largest category, is any tornado with winds over 200 miles per hour or 322 kilometers per hour. Only about 2% of tornadoes ever get this strong. The strongest tornadoes can knock over trees, rip apart roofs, bring down buildings, and even send cars or trucks flying through the air. Tornadoes can form on almost every continent, but about three-quarters of them appear over the United States in an area called Tornado Alley that extends from South Dakota all the way down to Texas. The widest tornado ever formed was back in 2013 in El Reno, Oklahoma. That category EF5 tornado had winds of over 295 miles per hour, or 474 kilometers per hour, and was over 2 miles long and traveled more than 16 miles, or 26 kilometers, in just 40 minutes. The Bridge Creek Moor Twister on May 3, 1999, had unbelievable wind speeds of 318 miles per hour, or 512 kilometers per hour, the highest ever recorded. So next time you're in your cellar hiding from a terrible tornado, at least you'll understand how it happened.
1: Climates. Do you ever wonder why some areas on Earth are warm and others are cold? Why doesn't it get very cold in Southern California? But one state away in Nevada, it gets cold enough to snow. Why does it get so hot in the summer in Arizona, but not very cold in winter? Why is it freezing cold to the north and south poles, but always warm in Hawaii? The answer is climate. Climate refers to any area's normal weather pattern over a long period of time. It is different from weather. The weather in certain area changes from day to day or even from 1 hour to the next. But climate changes very little, and if it does, it may take thousands of years for that change to take place. There are three main climates in our world: Arctic, tropical, and temperate. Arctic areas are located near the North and South Poles. The climate of the Arctic region is made up of long, cold winters and short, cool summers. There is a lot of variation in the climate across the Arctic, but all of it is very cold. The position of the sun has a lot to do with climate and whether it is mild, freezing, or hot. Because the Arctic does not get direct sunlight, it is colder there than other places on Earth. Even in the middle of the summer, the sun sits lower on the horizon in the Arctic than in other areas of the world. In winter, the sun is far below the horizon that it cannot be seen for months at a time. Within the Arctic and Antarctic are polar climates. These climates are at the North and South Poles. These climates do not support life. In the Antarctic or South Pole, the temperature is a lot colder than the North Pole. In fact, it never gets above freezing. But for a short time, the temperatures in the Arctic or North Pole may rise above freezing and the ice can melt. Just south of the Arctic Circle, there are sub-Arctic areas. These include Greenland, Alaska, northern Canada, and the northern areas of Scandinavia and Siberia. In winter, the temperature is below zero and the rivers and lakes are frozen. But in summer, when temperatures rise above freezing, the ice melts and plants that grow on the tundra can support some animal life. If you don't like being cold or living where there isn't sunlight for long periods of time, then the Arctic is not the place for you. Instead, you may prefer a tropical climate. A tropical climate is a climate in a tropical region. Tropical climates are just north and south of the equator. Tropical climates are non-arid climates. Non-arid means they get a lot of rain, especially in the summertime. The temperatures are very warm in tropical climates. Even in winter, where there is less rain, it's still warm. The Congo in West Africa and the Amazon in Brazil are both examples of tropical climates, as well as some rainforests in Malaysia and Indonesia. There are two types of tropical climates, equatorial and desert. Equatorial climates run along the equator. The temperatures are warm in these locations year-round. Rain falls all year in these areas as well. During the summer, it gets very hot and humid, and when it rains, it usually occurs with thunderstorms. Fiji, Samoa, and Tonga are examples of equatorial climates. Desert climates are very dry and hot. They get very little or no rain at all. Desert climates are found in North Africa, such as the Sahara Desert, in Arabia, and in parts of Australia. If you don't like the idea of living in a very cold Arctic climate or a very hot tropical climate, then perhaps you need something in the middle. In a temperate climate, it doesn't get very hot or very cold. Instead, the temperature usually stays about the same. Most of Canada, Europe, Central Asia, and southern parts of Australia and South America are all places that have temperate climates. There are two categories of temperate climates, warm and cool. In warm climates, the winters are usually mild and wet, and the summers are hot and dry. Some areas of Chile and Argentina, as well as Southern California, are examples of warm climates. The Mediterranean, where Greece and parts of France, Italy, and Spain are located, are also warm climates. In cool climates, the winters are cold and the summers are warm. The winter months have snow and freezing temperatures for short periods of time, and there is less rain in the summer than there is in winter. Examples of cool climates include the British Isles, Northern Europe, and New Zealand. Two major contributors to an area's climate are how close an area is to the ocean and how high above sea level an area is. The higher the elevation, the colder the climate. And the lower the elevation, the warmer the climate. For example, if you were to climb a mountain in a warm area, the higher you get, the cooler it becomes. And the climate is no longer a warm one. Oceans and seas affect climates, too, by absorbing the heat from the sun. That's why it's warmer nearer the coast and cooler further away. Hot or cold winds also affect the climate. Climates can vary drastically inside a single country. The United States is one, for example. Hawaii is a tropical climate. Alaska is part of the subarctic climate. And within the other 48 states, there are desert areas, rainy areas, and dry climates. The warmest areas in the United States are in the Southwest, and the cooler areas are in the North. Seasons also affect the climate of an area. Some areas experience a wide range of weather patterns throughout the year, while others stay about the same temperature. Climates can change over a long period of time. Thousands of years ago, the entire climate of the Earth was much cooler than it is now. This period of time was called the Ice Age. The ice caps or glaciers covering the North Pole covered nearly the entire northern hemisphere of the Earth. Several reasons that climates change over long periods of time include volcanic eruptions, the Earth's orbit around the sun, and how much energy the sun sends to the Earth. Other forces can also affect climate change. Many scientists believe human behavior causes climate changes, and that things like building large cities, cutting down forests, pollution, and natural gas all contribute to climate change. Based on what you've learned today, can you guess what type of climate you live in?

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0: Ah, the all-powerful sun. It brings us light and warmth, and without it, there wouldn't be much life on our planet. But have you ever actually wondered what would happen to life on Earth if the sun suddenly burned out? Let's find out on today's episode of Colossal Questions. The sun is a star in the center of our solar system that all the planets orbit around. It's because of the sun that life on Earth exists in the first place. Experts have determined that the Earth's distance from the sun is just the right distance for humans to survive. If the Earth was a little closer, then we'd all be burnt to a crisp. But if it was a wee bit further away, we would all freeze to death. Or, in other words, almost all living things on Earth rely on the sun for survival. So that leaves us with a pretty big burning question to answer. What would happen if the sun suddenly burned out? Well, for starters, it would take over 8 minutes before we'd even notice here on Earth. That's because the sun is so far away that it takes light over 8 minutes to get from the sun to your eyes. But once those last magical minutes had passed, it would be absolute, complete darkness. And that goes for the moon, too. You see, moonlight is just sunlight reflecting off the moon, so even if the sun burned out at night, you'd still see the moon suddenly disappear into darkness. We rely on the sun not just for its light, but also for its warmth. So if the sun suddenly burned out, things wouldn't just get dark, they'd start to get really, really cold. Within a week, temperatures around the globe would drop to below freezing, kind of like the coldest winter day every single day. Within a year, the temperature of the Earth would drop to over 100 degrees below freezing, which is so cold that no human could survive on the planet's surface. The temperature would keep dropping and dropping and dropping over hundreds and thousands of years until it settled at around negative 400 degrees Fahrenheit, or negative 240 degrees Celsius. So, next time the sun seems annoying on a sweltering summer day, just remember, it could be a lot worse. And now you know what the Earth would be like if the sun disappeared.
1: This is the tale of two ancient cities and the trees that determined their destinies. In 3000 BC, Uruk was more densely populated than modern-day New York City. This crowded capital had to continually expand their irrigation system to feed its growing population. 2,500 years later, in Sri Lanka, the city of Anuradhapura had a similar problem. They were also growing constantly, and like Uruk, their city relied heavily on an elaborate irrigation system. As Uruk grew, its farmers began chopping down trees to make space for more crops. In Anuradhapura, however, trees were sacred. Their city housed an offshoot of the Bodhi tree, under which Buddha himself was said to have attained enlightenment. Religious reverence slowed farmers' axes and even led the city to plant additional trees in urban parks. Initially, Uruk's expansion worked well, but without trees to filter their water supply, Uruk's irrigation system became contaminated. Evaporating water left mineral deposits, which rendered the soil too salty for agriculture. Conversely, Anuradhapura's irrigation system was designed to work in concert with the surrounding forest. Their city eventually grew to more than twice Uruk's population, and today, Anuradhapura still cares for a tree planted over 2,000 years ago. We may think of nature as being unconnected to our urban spaces, but trees have always been an essential part of successful cities. Trees act like a natural sponge, absorbing stormwater runoff before releasing it back into the atmosphere. The webs of their roots protect against mudslides, while allowing soil to retain water and filter out toxins. Roots help prevent floods while reducing the need for storm drains and water treatment plants. Their porous leaves purify the air by trapping carbon and other pollutants, making them essential in the fight against climate change. Humanity has been uncovering these arboreal benefits for centuries, but trees aren't just crucial to the health of a city's infrastructure. They play a vital role in the health of its citizens as well. In the 1870s, Manhattan had few trees outside the island's parks. Without trees to provide shade, buildings absorbed up to 9 times more solar radiation during deadly summer heat waves. Combined with the period's poor sanitation standards, the oppressive heat made the city a breeding ground for bacteria like cholera. In modern-day Hong Kong, tall skyscrapers and underground infrastructure make it difficult for trees to grow. This contributes to the city's dangerously poor air quality, which can cause bronchitis and diminished lung function. Trees affect our mental health as well. Research indicates that the presence of green foliage increases attention spans and decreases stress levels. It's even been shown that hospital patients with views of brick walls recover more slowly than those with views of trees. Fortunately, many cities are full of views like this, and that's no accident. As early as the 18th century, city planners began to embrace the importance of urban trees. In 1733, Colonel James Oglethorpe planned the city of Savannah, Georgia, to ensure that no neighborhood was more than a 2-minute walk from a park. After World War II, Copenhagen directed all new development along 5 arteries, each sandwiched between a park. This layout increased the city's resilience to pollution and natural disasters. And urban trees don't just benefit people. Portland's Forest Park preserves the region's natural biodiversity, making the city home to various local plants, 112 bird species, and 62 species of mammals. No city is more committed to trees than Singapore. Since 1967, Singapore's government has planted over 1.2 million trees, including those within 50-meter-tall vertical gardens called super trees. These structures sustain themselves and nearby conservatories with solar energy and collected rainwater. Trees and vegetation currently cover over 50% of Singapore's landmass, reducing the need for air conditioning and encouraging low-pollution transportation. By 2050, it's estimated that over 65% of the world will be living in cities. City planners can lay an eco-friendly foundation, but it's up to the people who live in these urban forests to make them homes for more than humans.

Hey, all right. Would you give a big round of applause to my good friend, Brandy Zidane? She's going to help me out with a couple tunes tonight. This is a tune called Big Smoke.

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0: Ah, the all-powerful sun. It brings us light and warmth, and without it, there wouldn't be much life on our planet. But have you ever actually wondered what would happen to life on Earth if the sun suddenly burned out? Let's find out on today's episode of Colossal Questions. The sun is a star in the center of our solar system that all the planets orbit around. It's because of the sun that life on Earth exists in the first place. Experts have determined that the Earth's distance from the sun is just the right distance for humans to survive. If the Earth was a little closer, then we'd all be burnt to a crisp. But if it was a wee bit further away, we would all freeze to death. Or, in other words, almost all living things on Earth rely on the sun for survival. So that leaves us with a pretty big burning question to answer. What would happen if the sun suddenly burned out? Well, for starters, it would take over 8 minutes before we'd even notice here on Earth. That's because the sun is so far away that it takes light over 8 minutes to get from the sun to your eyes. But once those last magical minutes had passed, it would be absolute, complete darkness. And that goes for the moon, too. You see, moonlight is just sunlight reflecting off the moon, so even if the sun burned out at night, you'd still see the moon suddenly disappear into darkness. We rely on the sun not just for its light, but also for its warmth. So if the sun suddenly burned out, things wouldn't just get dark, they'd start to get really, really cold. Within a week, temperatures around the globe would drop to below freezing, kind of like the coldest winter day every single day. Within a year, the temperature of the Earth would drop to over 100 degrees below freezing, which is so cold that no human could survive on the planet's surface. The temperature would keep dropping and dropping and dropping over hundreds and thousands of years until it settled at around negative 400 degrees Fahrenheit, or negative 240 degrees Celsius. So, next time the sun seems annoying on a sweltering summer day, just remember, it could be a lot worse. And now you know what the Earth would be like if the sun disappeared.
1: This is the tale of two ancient cities and the trees that determined their destinies. In 3000 BC, Uruk was more densely populated than modern-day New York City. This crowded capital had to continually expand their irrigation system to feed its growing population. 2,500 years later, in Sri Lanka, the city of Anuradhapura had a similar problem. They were also growing constantly, and like Uruk, their city relied heavily on an elaborate irrigation system. As Uruk grew, its farmers began chopping down trees to make space for more crops. In Anuradhapura, however, trees were sacred. Their city housed an offshoot of the Bodhi tree, under which Buddha himself was said to have attained enlightenment. Religious reverence slowed farmers' axes and even led the city to plant additional trees in urban parks. Initially, Uruk's expansion worked well, but without trees to filter their water supply, Uruk's irrigation system became contaminated. Evaporating water left mineral deposits, which rendered the soil too salty for agriculture. Conversely, Anuradhapura's irrigation system was designed to work in concert with the surrounding forest. Their city eventually grew to more than twice Uruk's population, and today, Anuradhapura still cares for a tree planted over 2,000 years ago. We may think of nature as being unconnected to our urban spaces, but trees have always been an essential part of successful cities. Trees act like a natural sponge, absorbing stormwater runoff before releasing it back into the atmosphere. The webs of their roots protect against mudslides while allowing soil to retain water and filter out toxins. Roots help prevent floods while reducing the need for storm drains and water treatment plants. Their porous leaves purify the air by trapping carbon and other pollutants, making them essential in the fight against climate change. Humanity has been uncovering these arboreal benefits for centuries, but trees aren't just crucial to the health of a city's infrastructure. They play a vital role in the health of its citizens as well. In the 1870s, Manhattan had few trees outside the island's parks. Without trees to provide shade, buildings absorbed up to 9 times more solar radiation during deadly summer heat waves. Combined with the period's poor sanitation standards, the oppressive heat made the city a breeding ground for bacteria like cholera. In modern-day Hong Kong, tall skyscrapers and underground infrastructure make it difficult for trees to grow. This contributes to the city's dangerously poor air quality, which can cause bronchitis and diminished lung function. Trees affect our mental health as well. Research indicates that the presence of green foliage increases attention spans and decreases stress levels. It's even been shown that hospital patients with views of brick walls recover more slowly than those with views of trees. Fortunately, many cities are full of views like this, and that's no accident. As early as the 18th century, city planners began to embrace the importance of urban trees. In 1733, Colonel James Oglethorpe planned the city of Savannah, Georgia, to ensure that no neighborhood was more than a 2-minute walk from a park. After World War II, Copenhagen directed all new development along 5 arteries, each sandwiched between a park. This layout increased the city's resilience to pollution and natural disasters. And urban trees don't just benefit people. Portland's Forest Park preserves the region's natural biodiversity, making the city home to various local plants, 112 bird species, and 62 species of mammals. No city is more committed to trees than Singapore. Since 1967, Singapore's government has planted over 1.2 million trees, including those within 50-meter-tall vertical gardens called super trees. These structures sustain themselves and nearby conservatories with solar energy and collected rainwater. Trees and vegetation currently cover over 50% of Singapore's landmass, reducing the need for air conditioning and encouraging low-pollution transportation. By 2050, it's estimated that over 65% of the world will be living in cities. City planners can lay an eco-friendly foundation, but it's up to the people who live in these urban forests to make them homes for more than humans.

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Learn faster, learn better.

0: Ah, the all-powerful sun, it brings us light and warmth, and without it, there wouldn't be much life on our planet. But have you ever actually wondered what would happen to life on Earth if the sun suddenly burned out? Let's find out on today's episode of Colossal Questions. The sun is a star in the center of our solar system that all the planets orbit around. It's because of the sun that life on Earth exists in the first place. Experts have determined that the Earth's distance from the sun is just the right distance for humans to survive. If the Earth was a little closer, then we'd all be burnt to a crisp. But if it was a wee bit further away, we would all freeze to death. Or, in other words, almost all living things on Earth rely on the sun for survival. So that leaves us with a pretty big burning question to answer. What would happen if the sun suddenly burned out? Well, for starters, it would take over 8 minutes before we'd even notice here on Earth. That's because the sun is so far away that it takes light over 8 minutes to get from the sun to your eyes. But once those last magical minutes had passed, it would be absolute, complete darkness. And that goes for the moon, too. You see, moonlight is just sunlight reflecting off the moon, so even if the sun burned out at night, you'd still see the moon suddenly disappear into darkness. We rely on the sun not just for its light, but also for its warmth. So if the sun suddenly burned out, things wouldn't just get dark, they'd start to get really, really cold. Within a week, temperatures around the globe would drop to below freezing, kind of like the coldest winter day every single day. Within a year, the temperature of the Earth would drop to over 100 degrees below freezing, which is so cold that no human could survive on the planet's surface. The temperature would keep dropping and dropping and dropping over hundreds and thousands of years until it settled at around negative 400 degrees Fahrenheit, or negative 240 degrees Celsius. So, next time the sun seems annoying on a sweltering summer day, just remember, it could be a lot worse. And now you know what the Earth would be like if the sun disappeared.
1: This is the tale of two ancient cities and the trees that determined their destinies. In 3000 BC, Uruk was more densely populated than modern-day New York City. This crowded capital had to continually expand their irrigation system to feed its growing population. 2,500 years later, in Sri Lanka, the city of Anuradhapura had a similar problem. They were also growing constantly, and like Uruk, their city relied heavily on an elaborate irrigation system. As Uruk grew, its farmers began chopping down trees to make space for more crops. In Anuradhapura, however, trees were sacred. Their city housed an offshoot of the Bodhi tree, under which Buddha himself was said to have attained enlightenment. Religious reverence slowed farmers' axes and even led the city to plant additional trees in urban parks. Initially, Uruk's expansion worked well, but without trees to filter their water supply, Uruk's irrigation system became contaminated. Evaporating water left mineral deposits, which rendered the soil too salty for agriculture. Conversely, Anuradhapura's irrigation system was designed to work in concert with the surrounding forest. Their city eventually grew to more than twice Uruk's population, and today, Anuradhapura still cares for a tree planted over 2,000 years ago. We may think of nature as being unconnected to our urban spaces, but trees have always been an essential part of successful cities. Trees act like a natural sponge, absorbing stormwater runoff before releasing it back into the atmosphere. The webs of their roots protect against mudslides, while allowing soil to retain water and filter out toxins. Roots help prevent floods, while reducing the need for storm drains and water treatment plants. Their porous leaves purify the air by trapping carbon and other pollutants, making them essential in the fight against climate change. Humanity has been uncovering these arboreal benefits for centuries, but trees aren't just crucial to the health of a city's infrastructure. They play a vital role in the health of its citizens as well. In the 1870s, Manhattan had few trees outside the island's parks. Without trees to provide shade, buildings absorbed up to 9 times more solar radiation during deadly summer heat waves. Combined with the period's poor sanitation standards, the oppressive heat made the city a breeding ground for bacteria like cholera. In modern-day Hong Kong, tall skyscrapers and underground infrastructure make it difficult for trees to grow. This contributes to the city's dangerously poor air quality, which can cause bronchitis and diminished lung function. Trees affect our mental health as well. Research indicates that the presence of green foliage increases attention spans and decreases stress levels. It's even been shown that hospital patients with views of brick walls recover more slowly than those with views of trees. Fortunately, many cities are full of views like this, and that's no accident. As early as the 18th century, city planners began to embrace the importance of urban trees. In 1733, Colonel James Oglethorpe planned the city of Savannah, Georgia, to ensure that no neighborhood was more than a 2-minute walk from a park. After World War II, Copenhagen directed all new development along 5 arteries, each sandwiched between a park. This layout increased the city's resilience to pollution and natural disasters. And urban trees don't just benefit people. Portland's Forest Park preserves the region's natural biodiversity, making the city home to various local plants, 112 bird species, and 62 species of mammals. No city is more committed to trees than Singapore. Since 1967, Singapore's government has planted over 1.2 million trees, including those within 50-meter-tall vertical gardens called super trees. These structures sustain themselves and nearby conservatories with solar energy and collected rainwater. Trees and vegetation currently cover over 50% of Singapore's landmass, reducing the need for air conditioning and encouraging low-pollution transportation. By 2050, it's estimated that over 65% of the world will be living in cities. City planners can lay an eco-friendly foundation, but it's up to the people who live in these urban forests to make them homes for more than humans.

Each year, we hear about another hurricane, cyclone, or typhoon bearing down on a coastal city and battering it with stormy weather strong enough to cause all kinds of damage. But what actually is a hurricane and what causes them? Let's find out on today's episode of Colossal Questions. Each year, around 150 hurricanes form all across the globe in the warm ocean waters near the equator. These massive storms are called hurricanes in the Atlantic Ocean, Caribbean Sea, Gulf of Mexico, and Eastern Pacific Ocean. But in the Western Pacific, they're known as typhoons. In the Southern Pacific and Indian Oceans, they're called cyclones, and scientists call them all tropical cyclones, no matter where they happen. But no matter what you call them, they are easy to recognize by their colossal size, distinctive swirly shape, and big blank spot in the middle, known as the eye of the storm. They form over warm tropical ocean water as the warm air floating just above the water rises and is replaced by cooler air higher in the sky. Now that it's closer to the warm ocean, the cool air will start to warm up and rise, making a cycle. If this cycle starts to happen fast enough, it can cause huge storm clouds to form. These massive clouds begin to spin. As the spinning cycle continues to suck up hot air, the spiral gets stronger and the winds get faster. When the winds get to 39 miles an hour, or 62 kilometers an hour, the weather system officially becomes known as a tropical storm. These are plenty strong enough to cause damage and flooding. Once the wind speed reaches 75 miles per hour, or 120 kilometers per hour, well, that's when the storm is officially considered a hurricane. Some super strong hurricanes have been known to have winds stronger than 200 miles per hour, or 322 kilometers per hour. And if strong winds weren't dangerous enough, hurricanes also tend to be pretty large, typically around 300 miles, or 483 kilometers, across, and sometimes up to 600 miles, or 966 kilometers. Not only that, but these storms also move slowly, usually just 10 to 20 miles per hour, or 16 to 32 kilometers per hour. That means there's plenty of time for a hurricane to pass overhead, wreaking havoc for upwards of a week at a time. Strong winds and driving rain for miles and miles, all creeping along at a snail's pace. Well, no wonder hurricanes are known for causing so much damage. Most hurricanes build momentum out in the water, but once they hit land, they slowly start to lose strength. Why? Well, without the warm water below to heat up the air, the cycle short circuits and the storm starts to shrink and slow down. Hurricanes might start to die out over land, but it's also where they do the most damage. Storm surges, flooding, downed trees and flying debris from high-speed winds all make the coast extra dangerous when a hurricane is overhead. So, if you live near a coast that gets hit by hurricanes, cyclones, or typhoons, don't panic. Just make sure to stay prepared, stay safe, and stay alert. Oh, and expect a few things to get wet.

When I was a kid, my understanding of the seasons was that December and January were cold and covered with snow. April and May were bursting with flowers. July and August were hot and sunshiny. And September and October were a kaleidoscope of colorful leaves. It was just the way the world worked, and it was magical. If you had told me back then that one-third of Earth's population had never seen snow, or that July 4th was most definitely not a beach day, I would have thought you were crazy. But in reality, seasonal change with four distinct seasons only happens in two regions on the planet, and even in those two, the seasons are reversed. But why? A lot of people have heard of an astronomer called Johannes Kepler and how he proved that the planetary orbits are elliptical and that the sun is not at the center of the orbit. It was a big deal when he figured this out several hundred years ago. His discovery solved a lot of mathematical problems that astronomers were having with planetary orbit measurements. While it's true that our orbit's not perfectly circular, those pictures in our science books, on TV, and in the movies give an exaggerated impression of how elongated our orbit is. In fact, Earth's orbit is very nearly a perfect circle. However, because Earth's orbit is technically an ellipse, even though it doesn't look like one, and the sun isn't quite exactly at the center, it means that our distance from the sun does change through the year. Aha! So winter happens when the Earth is further away from the sun. Well, no, not so fast. The Earth is actually closer to the sun in January than we are in July, by 5 million kilometers. January is smack dab in the middle of the coldest season of the year for those of us up north. Still not convinced? How about this? Summer and winter occur simultaneously on the surface of our planet. When it's winter in Connecticut, it's summer in New Zealand. So if it's not the distance from the sun, what else could it be? Well, we need to also know that the Earth doesn't sit straight up. It actually tilts. And that axial tilt of the Earth is one of the main reasons for the seasons. The Earth spins on an axis that's tilted 23.5 degrees from vertical. At the same time, the Earth revolves around the sun with the axis always pointing in the same direction in space. Together with the tilt, the spinning and revolving causes the number of hours of daylight in a region to change as the year goes by, with more hours in summer and fewer in winter. So, when the sun is shining on the Earth, it warms up. After the sun sets, it has time to cool down. So in the summer, any location that's about 40 degrees north of the equator, like Hartford, Connecticut, will get 15 hours of daylight each day and 9 hours of darkness. It warms up for longer than it cools. This happens day after day, so there's an overall warming effect. Remember this fact for later. In the winter, the opposite happens. There are many more hours of cooling time than warming time, and day after day, this results in a cooling effect. The interesting thing is, as you move north, the number of daylight hours in summer increases. So Juneau, Alaska would get about 19 hours of daylight on the same summer day that Tallahassee, Florida gets about 14. In fact, in the summertime at the North Pole, the sun never sets. Okay, then. It's all about daylight hours. I've got it. Well, no. There's another important piece to this puzzle. If daylight hours were the only thing that determined average temperature, wouldn't the North Pole be the hottest place on Earth in northern summer? Because it receives 24 hours of daylight in the months surrounding the summer solstice. But it's the North Pole. There's still icebergs in the water and snow on the ground. So what's going on? The Earth is a sphere, and so the amount of solar energy an area receives changes based on how high the sun is in the sky, which, as you know, changes during the day between sunrise and sunset. But the maximum height also changes during the year, with the greatest solar height during the summer months and highest of all at noon on the summer solstice, which is June 21st in the northern hemisphere and December 21st in the southern hemisphere. This is because as the Earth revolves, the northern hemisphere ends up tilted away from the sun in the winter and toward the sun in summer, which puts the sun more directly overhead for longer amounts of time. Remember those increased summertime daylight hours? And solar energy per square kilometer increases as the sun gets higher in the sky. So, when the sun's at an angle, the amount of energy delivered to each square of the sunlit area is less. Therefore, even though the North Pole is getting 24 hours of daylight to warm up, the sunlight it receives is very spread out and delivers less energy than a place further south, where the sun is higher in the sky because it's more tilted toward the sun. Besides, the North Pole has a lot to make up for. It was cooling down without any sunlight at all for 6 months straight. So, as the seasons change, wherever you are, you can now appreciate not just the beauty of each new season, but the astronomical complexity that brings them to you.

Hey, all right. Would you give a big round of applause to my good friend, Brandy Zidane? She's going to help me out with a couple tunes tonight. This is a tune called Big Smoke.

Each year, we hear about another hurricane, cyclone, or typhoon bearing down on a coastal city and battering it with stormy weather strong enough to cause all kinds of damage. But what actually is a hurricane and what causes them? Let's find out on today's episode of Colossal Questions. Each year, around 150 hurricanes form all across the globe in the warm ocean waters near the equator. These massive storms are called hurricanes in the Atlantic Ocean, Caribbean Sea, Gulf of Mexico, and Eastern Pacific Ocean. But in the Western Pacific, they're known as typhoons. In the Southern Pacific and Indian Oceans, they're called cyclones, and scientists call them all tropical cyclones, no matter where they happen. But no matter what you call them, they are easy to recognize by their colossal size, distinctive swirly shape, and big blank spot in the middle, known as the eye of the storm. They form over warm tropical ocean water as the warm air floating just above the water rises and is replaced by cooler air higher in the sky. Now that it's closer to the warm ocean, the cool air will start to warm up and rise, making a cycle. If this cycle starts to happen fast enough, it can cause huge storm clouds to form. These massive clouds begin to spin. As the spinning cycle continues to suck up hot air, the spiral gets stronger and the winds get faster. When the winds get to 39 miles an hour, or 62 kilometers an hour, the weather system officially becomes known as a tropical storm. These are plenty strong enough to cause damage and flooding. Once the wind speed reaches 75 miles per hour, or 120 kilometers per hour, well, that's when the storm is officially considered a hurricane. Some super strong hurricanes have been known to have winds stronger than 200 miles per hour, or 322 kilometers per hour. And if strong winds weren't dangerous enough, hurricanes also tend to be pretty large, typically around 300 miles, or 483 kilometers, across, and sometimes up to 600 miles, or 966 kilometers. Not only that, but these storms also move slowly, usually just 10 to 20 miles per hour, or 16 to 32 kilometers per hour. That means there's plenty of time for a hurricane to pass overhead, wreaking havoc for upwards of a week at a time. Strong winds and driving rain for miles and miles, all creeping along at a snail's pace. Well, no wonder hurricanes are known for causing so much damage. Most hurricanes build momentum out in the water, but once they hit land, they slowly start to lose strength. Why? Well, without the warm water below to heat up the air, the cycle short circuits and the storm starts to shrink and slow down. Hurricanes might start to die out over land, but it's also where they do the most damage. Storm surges, flooding, downed trees, and flying debris from high-speed winds all make the coast extra dangerous when a hurricane is overhead. So, if you live near a coast that gets hit by hurricanes, cyclones, or typhoons, don't panic. Just make sure to stay prepared, stay safe, and stay alert. Oh, and expect a few things to get wet.

When I was a kid, my understanding of the seasons was that December and January were cold and covered with snow. April and May were bursting with flowers. July and August were hot and sunshiny. And September and October were a kaleidoscope of colorful leaves. It was just the way the world worked, and it was magical. If you had told me back then that one-third of Earth's population had never seen snow, or that July 4th was most definitely not a beach day, I would have thought you were crazy. But in reality, seasonal change with four distinct seasons only happens in two regions on the planet, and even in those two, the seasons are reversed. But why? A lot of people have heard of an astronomer called Johannes Kepler and how he proved that the planetary orbits are elliptical and that the sun is not at the center of the orbit. It was a big deal when he figured this out several hundred years ago. His discovery solved a lot of mathematical problems that astronomers were having with planetary orbit measurements. While it's true that our orbit's not perfectly circular, those pictures in our science books, on TV, and in the movies give an exaggerated impression of how elongated our orbit is. In fact, Earth's orbit is very nearly a perfect circle. However, because Earth's orbit is technically an ellipse, even though it doesn't look like one, and the sun isn't quite exactly at the center, it means that our distance from the sun does change through the year. Aha! So winter happens when the Earth is further away from the sun. Well, no, not so fast. The Earth is actually closer to the sun in January than we are in July, by 5 million kilometers. January is smack dab in the middle of the coldest season of the year for those of us up north. Still not convinced? How about this? Summer and winter occur simultaneously on the surface of our planet. When it's winter in Connecticut, it's summer in New Zealand. So if it's not the distance from the sun, what else could it be? Well, we need to also know that the Earth doesn't sit straight up. It actually tilts. And that axial tilt of the Earth is one of the main reasons for the seasons. The Earth spins on an axis that's tilted 23.5 degrees from vertical. At the same time, the Earth revolves around the sun with the axis always pointing in the same direction in space. Together with the tilt, the spinning and revolving causes the number of hours of daylight in a region to change as the year goes by, with more hours in summer and fewer in winter. So, when the sun is shining on the Earth, it warms up. After the sun sets, it has time to cool down. So in the summer, any location that's about 40 degrees north of the equator, like Hartford, Connecticut, will get 15 hours of daylight each day and 9 hours of darkness. It warms up for longer than it cools. This happens day after day, so there's an overall warming effect. Remember this fact for later. In the winter, the opposite happens. There are many more hours of cooling time than warming time, and day after day, this results in a cooling effect. The interesting thing is, as you move north, the number of daylight hours in summer increases. So Juneau, Alaska would get about 19 hours of daylight on the same summer day that Tallahassee, Florida gets about 14. In fact, in the summertime at the North Pole, the sun never sets. Okay, then. It's all about daylight hours. I've got it. Well, no. There's another important piece to this puzzle. If daylight hours were the only thing that determined average temperature, wouldn't the North Pole be the hottest place on Earth in northern summer? Because it receives 24 hours of daylight in the months surrounding the summer solstice. But it's the North Pole. There's still icebergs in the water and snow on the ground. So what's going on? The Earth is a sphere, and so the amount of solar energy an area receives changes based on how high the sun is in the sky, which, as you know, changes during the day between sunrise and sunset. But the maximum height also changes during the year, with the greatest solar height during the summer months and highest of all at noon on the summer solstice, which is June 21st in the northern hemisphere and December 21st in the southern hemisphere. This is because as the Earth revolves, the northern hemisphere ends up tilted away from the sun in the winter and toward the sun in summer, which puts the sun more directly overhead for longer amounts of time. Remember those increased summertime daylight hours? And solar energy per square kilometer increases as the sun gets higher in the sky. So, when the sun's at an angle, the amount of energy delivered to each square of the sunlit area is less. Therefore, even though the North Pole is getting 24 hours of daylight to warm up, the sunlight it receives is very spread out and delivers less energy than a place further south, where the sun is higher in the sky because it's more tilted toward the sun. Besides, the North Pole has a lot to make up for. It was cooling down without any sunlight at all for 6 months straight. So, as the seasons change, wherever you are, you can now appreciate not just the beauty of each new season, but the astronomical complexity that brings them to you.

still with love is a wonderful sight. Being in love is everyone's heart's delight. But that look of love isn't on my face. That enchanted feeling has been replaced

Hey, all right. Would you give a big round of applause to my good friend, Brandy Zidane? She's going to help me out with a couple tunes tonight. This is a tune called Big Smoke.

Each year, we hear about another hurricane, cyclone, or typhoon bearing down on a coastal city and battering it with stormy weather strong enough to cause all kinds of damage. But what actually is a hurricane and what causes them? Let's find out on today's episode of Colossal Questions. Each year, around 150 hurricanes form all across the globe in the warm ocean waters near the equator. These massive storms are called hurricanes in the Atlantic Ocean, Caribbean Sea, Gulf of Mexico, and Eastern Pacific Ocean. But in the Western Pacific, they're known as typhoons. In the Southern Pacific and Indian Oceans, they're called cyclones, and scientists call them all tropical cyclones, no matter where they happen. But no matter what you call them, they are easy to recognize by their colossal size, distinctive swirly shape, and big blank spot in the middle, known as the eye of the storm. They form over warm tropical ocean water as the warm air floating just above the water rises and is replaced by cooler air higher in the sky. Now that it's closer to the warm ocean, the cool air will start to warm up and rise, making a cycle. If this cycle starts to happen fast enough, it can cause huge storm clouds to form. These massive clouds begin to spin. As the spinning cycle continues to suck up hot air, the spiral gets stronger and the winds get faster. When the winds get to 39 miles an hour, or 62 kilometers an hour, the weather system officially becomes known as a tropical storm. These are plenty strong enough to cause damage and flooding. Once the wind speed reaches 75 miles per hour, or 120 kilometers per hour, well, that's when the storm is officially considered a hurricane. Some super strong hurricanes have been known to have winds stronger than 200 miles per hour, or 322 kilometers per hour. And if strong winds weren't dangerous enough, hurricanes also tend to be pretty large, typically around 300 miles, or 483 kilometers, across, and sometimes up to 600 miles, or 966 kilometers. Not only that, but these storms also move slowly, usually just 10 to 20 miles per hour, or 16 to 32 kilometers per hour. That means there's plenty of time for a hurricane to pass overhead, wreaking havoc for upwards of a week at a time. Strong winds and driving rain for miles and miles, all creeping along at a snail's pace. Well, no wonder hurricanes are known for causing so much damage. Most hurricanes build momentum out in the water, but once they hit land, they slowly start to lose strength. Why? Well, without the warm water below to heat up the air, the cycle short circuits and the storm starts to shrink and slow down. Hurricanes might start to die out over land, but it's also where they do the most damage. Storm surges, flooding, downed trees, and flying debris from high-speed winds all make the coast extra dangerous when a hurricane is overhead. So, if you live near a coast that gets hit by hurricanes, cyclones, or typhoons, don't panic. Just make sure to stay prepared, stay safe, and stay alert. Oh, and expect a few things to get wet.

When I was a kid, my understanding of the seasons was that December and January were cold and covered with snow. April and May were bursting with flowers. July and August were hot and sunshiny. And September and October were a kaleidoscope of colorful leaves. It was just the way the world worked, and it was magical. If you had told me back then that one-third of Earth's population had never seen snow, or that July 4th was most definitely not a beach day, I would have thought you were crazy. But in reality, seasonal change with four distinct seasons only happens in two regions on the planet, and even in those two, the seasons are reversed. But why? A lot of people have heard of an astronomer called Johannes Kepler and how he proved that the planetary orbits are elliptical and that the sun is not at the center of the orbit. It was a big deal when he figured this out several hundred years ago. His discovery solved a lot of mathematical problems that astronomers were having with planetary orbit measurements. While it's true that our orbit's not perfectly circular, those pictures in our science books, on TV, and in the movies give an exaggerated impression of how elongated our orbit is. In fact, Earth's orbit is very nearly a perfect circle. However, because Earth's orbit is technically an ellipse, even though it doesn't look like one, and the sun isn't quite exactly at the center, it means that our distance from the sun does change through the year. Aha! So winter happens when the Earth is further away from the sun. Well, no, not so fast. The Earth is actually closer to the sun in January than we are in July, by 5 million kilometers. January is smack dab in the middle of the coldest season of the year for those of us up north. Still not convinced? How about this? Summer and winter occur simultaneously on the surface of our planet. When it's winter in Connecticut, it's summer in New Zealand. So if it's not the distance from the sun, what else could it be? Well, we need to also know that the Earth doesn't sit straight up. It actually tilts. And that axial tilt of the Earth is one of the main reasons for the seasons. The Earth spins on an axis that's tilted 23.5 degrees from vertical. At the same time, the Earth revolves around the sun with the axis always pointing in the same direction in space. Together with the tilt, the spinning and revolving causes the number of hours of daylight in a region to change as the year goes by, with more hours in summer and fewer in winter. So, when the sun is shining on the Earth, it warms up. After the sun sets, it has time to cool down. So in the summer, any location that's about 40 degrees north of the equator, like Hartford, Connecticut, will get 15 hours of daylight each day and 9 hours of darkness. It warms up for longer than it cools. This happens day after day, so there's an overall warming effect. Remember this fact for later. In the winter, the opposite happens. There are many more hours of cooling time than warming time, and day after day, this results in a cooling effect. The interesting thing is, as you move north, the number of daylight hours in summer increases. So Juneau, Alaska would get about 19 hours of daylight on the same summer day that Tallahassee, Florida gets about 14. In fact, in the summertime at the North Pole, the sun never sets. Okay, then. It's all about daylight hours. I've got it. Well, no. There's another important piece to this puzzle. If daylight hours were the only thing that determined average temperature, wouldn't the North Pole be the hottest place on Earth in northern summer? Because it receives 24 hours of daylight in the months surrounding the summer solstice. But it's the North Pole. There's still icebergs in the water and snow on the ground. So what's going on? The Earth is a sphere, and so the amount of solar energy an area receives changes based on how high the sun is in the sky, which, as you know, changes during the day between sunrise and sunset. But the maximum height also changes during the year, with the greatest solar height during the summer months and highest of all at noon on the summer solstice, which is June 21st in the northern hemisphere and December 21st in the southern hemisphere. This is because as the Earth revolves, the northern hemisphere ends up tilted away from the sun in the winter and toward the sun in summer, which puts the sun more directly overhead for longer amounts of time. Remember those increased summertime daylight hours? And solar energy per square kilometer increases as the sun gets higher in the sky. So, when the sun's at an angle, the amount of energy delivered to each square of the sunlit area is less. Therefore, even though the North Pole is getting 24 hours of daylight to warm up, the sunlight it receives is very spread out and delivers less energy than a place further south, where the sun is higher in the sky because it's more tilted toward the sun. Besides, the North Pole has a lot to make up for. It was cooling down without any sunlight at all for 6 months straight. So, as the seasons change, wherever you are, you can now appreciate not just the beauty of each new season, but the astronomical complexity that brings them to you.

love friend. That's lame. Maybe I should give you a name. But that's a slippery slope. You're only in my head. We have to remember that. Shit. It's actually happening. I'm talking to an imaginary person. What I'm about to tell you is top secret. A conspiracy bigger than all of us. There's a powerful group of people out there that are secretly running the world. I'm talking about the guys no one knows about, the guys that are invisible. The top 1% of the top 1%, the guys that play God without permission.

A few years ago, I felt like I was stuck in a rut. So I decided to follow in the footsteps of the great American philosopher, Morgan Spurlock, and try something new for 30 days. The idea is actually pretty simple. Think about something you've always wanted to add to your life and try it for the next 30 days. It turns out 30 days is just about the right amount of time to add a new habit or subtract a habit, like watching the news, from your life. There's a few things that I learned while doing these 30-day challenges. The first was, instead of the months flying by forgotten, the time was much more memorable. This was part of a challenge I did to take a picture every day for a month, and I remember exactly where I was and what I was doing that day. I also noticed that as I started to do more and harder 30-day challenges, my self-confidence grew. I went from desk-dwelling computer nerd to the kind of guy who bikes to work for fun. Even last year, I ended up hiking up Mount Kilimanjaro, the highest mountain in Africa. I would never have been that adventurous before I started my 30-day challenges. I also figured out that if you really want something badly enough, you can do anything for 30 days. Have you ever wanted to write a novel? Every November, tens of thousands of people try to write their own 50,000-word novel from scratch in 30 days. It turns out, all you have to do is write 1,667 words a day for a month. So I did. By the way, the secret is not to go to sleep until you've written your words for the day. You might be sleep-deprived, but you'll finish your novel. Now, is my book the next great American novel? No, I wrote it in a month. It's awful. But for the rest of my life, if I meet John Hodgman at a TED party, I don't have to say, I'm a computer scientist. No, no, if I want to, I can say, I'm a novelist. So here's one last thing I'd like to mention. I learned that when I made small, sustainable changes, things I could keep doing, they were more likely to stick. There's nothing wrong with big, crazy challenges. In fact, they're a ton of fun, but they're less likely to stick. When I gave up sugar for 30 days, day 31 looked like this. So here's my question to you. What are you waiting for? I guarantee you the next 30 days are going to pass whether you like it or not. So why not think about something you have always wanted to try and give it a shot for the next 30 days? Thanks.

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1: Hello, this is 6 Minute English from BBC Learning English. I'm Beth.
2: And I'm Neil.
1: If you really love something, maybe a sport or a hobby, a music band or a TV show, you might call yourself a fan.
2: Nowadays, thanks to the internet, fans from around the world can meet online to share their passion. And this has led to a new word, fandom. Fandom is more than simply being a fan. It's a whole culture created by a community of people to share their love of the same thing.
1: What's more, fandom has started to develop its own language. In this programme, we'll be taking a trip into the world of fandoms and, as usual, we'll be learning some new and useful vocabulary too. But before that, I have a question for you, Neil. The original word fan was first used about Americans in the early 20th century. But what were these Americans fans of? Was it A, Hollywood movie stars, B, baseball, or C, Disney cartoons?
2: I'll guess they were fans of Disney cartoons.
1: Okay, Neil, we'll find out later in the programme. Michael Bond is the author of a new book, Fans. Here, he discusses the meaning of fandom with BBC Radio 4 programme Word of Mouth.
3: Kings rule their kingdoms, fans certainly rule their fandoms. It taps into that ancient human impulse to belong to a group of like-minded people. And of course, being a fan by yourself can be a challenging thing because fannish pursuits can look quirky and odd.
4: Or even obsessive, I suppose.
3: Yes, obsessive, and you get often mocked. And I mean, if you're a Jane Austen fan and you want to dress up in a bonnet and gown of the Regency era, it's difficult to do that sort of by yourself in public. But once you join a fandom, there's no problem.
2: Fans are groups of like-minded people. They share similar opinions, ideas, or interests. They do all kinds of weird and wonderful things together, such as dressing up as Harry Potter characters, behaviour which might be called quirky, an adjective meaning odd or unusual, but in an interesting way.
1: Unfortunately, this quirky behaviour also means fans sometimes get mocked. To mock somebody means to insult them by laughing at them in an unkind way.
2: But this hasn't discouraged fans who have started using new words and phrases to show they belong to a particular fandom. Here's Michael Bond again, explaining the meaning of two new words about the behaviour of football fans to BBC Radio 4 programme Word of Mouth.
3: Academics who study fandoms, they love to use acronyms and abbreviations, and they've got several phrases which they use to describe the behaviour of football fans, and burging, so that means basking in reflected glory.
4: Oh, I love that.
3: When your team wins, everyone wants a bit of the action, you take to the streets, dance around, and so the sort of antithesis of that is coughing, which means cutting off reflected failure, and that is what people sometimes do when their team loses and they don't want to be associated with that loss, that sense of failure.
1: Burging is made of an acronym of the words basking in reflected glory. It means feeling good about yourself when the football team you support wins. Fans say, "We won," even though it was the players on the pitch, not the fans, who scored the goal. When their team wins, fans cheer and want a piece of the action, an idiom meaning that they take part in celebrations and other exciting group activities and feel the success of the team as a personal success.
2: The opposite of burging is coughing, another acronym, this time of the words cutting off reflected failure. Coughing involves distancing yourself from the team you support when they lose. Instead of saying, "We won," you say, "They played rubbish."
1: Of course, true fans never cough. In fact, some football fans take a kind of strange pessimistic pleasure when their team loses week after week.
2: I can't imagine that's true of the Americans you mentioned, Beth. So, what was the correct answer to your question?
1: I asked who the original word fan was used to describe. You said it was fans of Disney cartoons, which was the wrong answer, I'm afraid. Actually, it was baseball fans, or fanatics, as they were called at the time. Okay, let's recap the vocabulary we've learnt, starting with like-minded, an adjective describing people who share similar opinions, ideas, or interests.
2: Quirky means odd or unusual, but in an attractive or interesting way.
1: If you mock someone, you insult and laugh at them in an unkind way.
2: Burging is short for basking in reflected glory. It means feeling good about yourself when the team you support wins. The opposite of this is coughing, an acronym of cutting off reflected failure, which means distancing yourself from your favourite team when they lose.
1: And finally, if you want a piece or a slice of the action, you want to take part in a celebration or other exciting group activity to include yourself in a collective success. Once again, our 6 minutes are up. Join us again next time for more trending topics and useful vocabulary here at 6 Minute English. Bye for now.
2: Bye.
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Now when I was a young boy, at the age of 5, my mother said I was gonna be the greatest man alive.

and why. I'm mistreating my baby, but I can't see no reason why. Anytime I think about it, I just wring my hand and cry. Wonder could I ever apologize?

A few years ago, I felt like I was stuck in a rut. So I decided to follow in the footsteps of the great American philosopher, Morgan Spurlock, and try something new for 30 days. The idea is actually pretty simple. Think about something you've always wanted to add to your life and try it for the next 30 days. It turns out 30 days is just about the right amount of time to add a new habit or subtract a habit, like watching the news, from your life. There's a few things that I learned while doing these 30-day challenges. The first was, instead of the months flying by forgotten, the time was much more memorable. This was part of a challenge I did to take a picture every day for a month, and I remember exactly where I was and what I was doing that day. I also noticed that as I started to do more and harder 30-day challenges, my self-confidence grew. I went from desk-dwelling computer nerd to the kind of guy who bikes to work for fun. Even last year, I ended up hiking up Mount Kilimanjaro, the highest mountain in Africa. I would never have been that adventurous before I started my 30-day challenges. I also figured out that if you really want something badly enough, you can do anything for 30 days. Have you ever wanted to write a novel? Every November, tens of thousands of people try to write their own 50,000-word novel from scratch in 30 days. It turns out, all you have to do is write 1,667 words a day for a month. So I did. By the way, the secret is not to go to sleep until you've written your words for the day. You might be sleep-deprived, but you'll finish your novel. Now, is my book the next great American novel? No, I wrote it in a month. It's awful. But for the rest of my life, if I meet John Hodgman at a TED party, I don't have to say, I'm a computer scientist. No, no, if I want to, I can say, I'm a novelist. So here's one last thing I'd like to mention. I learned that when I made small, sustainable changes, things I could keep doing, they were more likely to stick. There's nothing wrong with big, crazy challenges. In fact, they're a ton of fun, but they're less likely to stick. When I gave up sugar for 30 days, day 31 looked like this. So here's my question to you. What are you waiting for? I guarantee you the next 30 days are going to pass whether you like it or not. So why not think about something you have always wanted to try and give it a shot for the next 30 days? Thanks.

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1: Hello, this is 6 Minute English from BBC Learning English. I'm Beth.
2: And I'm Neil.
1: If you really love something, maybe a sport or a hobby, a music band or a TV show, you might call yourself a fan.
2: Nowadays, thanks to the internet, fans from around the world can meet online to share their passion. And this has led to a new word, fandom. Fandom is more than simply being a fan. It's a whole culture created by a community of people to share their love of the same thing.
1: What's more, fandom has started to develop its own language. In this programme, we'll be taking a trip into the world of fandoms and, as usual, we'll be learning some new and useful vocabulary too. But before that, I have a question for you, Neil. The original word fan was first used about Americans in the early 20th century. But what were these Americans fans of? Was it A, Hollywood movie stars, B, baseball, or C, Disney cartoons?
2: I'll guess they were fans of Disney cartoons.
1: Okay, Neil, we'll find out later in the programme. Michael Bond is the author of a new book, Fans. Here, he discusses the meaning of fandom with BBC Radio 4 programme Word of Mouth.
3: Kings rule their kingdoms, fans certainly rule their fandoms. It taps into that ancient human impulse to belong to a group of like-minded people. And of course, being a fan by yourself can be a challenging thing because fannish pursuits can look quirky and odd.
4: Or even obsessive, I suppose.
3: Yes, obsessive, and you get often mocked. And I mean, if you're a Jane Austen fan and you want to dress up in a bonnet and gown of the Regency era, it's difficult to do that sort of by yourself in public. But once you join a fandom, there's no problem.
2: Fans are groups of like-minded people. They share similar opinions, ideas, or interests. They do all kinds of weird and wonderful things together, such as dressing up as Harry Potter characters, behaviour which might be called quirky, an adjective meaning odd or unusual, but in an interesting way.
1: Unfortunately, this quirky behaviour also means fans sometimes get mocked. To mock somebody means to insult them by laughing at them in an unkind way.
2: But this hasn't discouraged fans who have started using new words and phrases to show they belong to a particular fandom. Here's Michael Bond again, explaining the meaning of two new words about the behaviour of football fans to BBC Radio 4 programme Word of Mouth.
3: Academics who study fandoms, they love to use acronyms and abbreviations, and they've got several phrases which they use to describe the behaviour of football fans, and burging, so that means basking in reflected glory.
4: Oh, I love that.
3: When your team wins, everyone wants a bit of the action, you take to the streets, dance around. And so the sort of antithesis of that is coughing, which means cutting off reflected failure, and that is what people sometimes do when their team loses and they don't want to be associated with that loss, that sense of failure.
1: Burging is made of an acronym of the words basking in reflected glory. It means feeling good about yourself when the football team you support wins. Fans say, "We won," even though it was the players on the pitch, not the fans, who scored the goal. When their team wins, fans cheer and want a piece of the action, an idiom meaning that they take part in celebrations and other exciting group activities and feel the success of the team as a personal success.
2: The opposite of burging is coughing, another acronym, this time of the words cutting off reflected failure. Coughing involves distancing yourself from the team you support when they lose. Instead of saying, "We won," you say, "They played rubbish."
1: Of course, true fans never cough. In fact, some football fans take a kind of strange pessimistic pleasure when their team loses week after week.
2: I can't imagine that's true of the Americans you mentioned, Beth. So, what was the correct answer to your question?
1: I asked who the original word fan was used to describe. You said it was fans of Disney cartoons, which was the wrong answer, I'm afraid. Actually, it was baseball fans, or fanatics, as they were called at the time. Okay, let's recap the vocabulary we've learnt, starting with like-minded, an adjective describing people who share similar opinions, ideas, or interests.
2: Quirky means odd or unusual, but in an attractive or interesting way.
1: If you mock someone, you insult and laugh at them in an unkind way.
2: Burging is short for basking in reflected glory. It means feeling good about yourself when the team you support wins. The opposite of this is coughing, an acronym of cutting off reflected failure, which means distancing yourself from your favourite team when they lose.
1: And finally, if you want a piece or a slice of the action, you want to take part in a celebration or other exciting group activity to include yourself in a collective success. Once again, our 6 minutes are up. Join us again next time for more trending topics and useful vocabulary here at 6 Minute English. Bye for now.
2: Bye.
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5: Oh, yeah. Oh, yeah. Everything gonna be all right this morning. 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

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But still they talk, cause I hear I'm so exotic.

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